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2: 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It must be because of the programming. Yep, Fresh Air. We get it, and we're happy you do too. We'll be right back.
3: ICE pauses vehicle stops after the fatal shootings of two men. President Trump gets the pause reversed. On the next Friday News Roundup, how tension at the top is driving immigration policy in D.C. Plus, Senator Lindsey Graham's death leaves a hole for Republicans, and what IBM's stock plunge says about the effect of AI. Next time on 1A.
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A Funny Valentine is done by Larry Willis. And before that, Doc Cheatham, Nicholas Payton, Out of Nowhere. It's from the album, Doc Cheatham and Nicholas Payton. It's on the Verve label. Claudio Roditi up next with a beautiful interpretation of A Felicidade.

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1: President Trump delivers a primetime speech in which he has, quote, really big news on voting machines. The president has insisted repeatedly that foreign interference sullied the 2020 election, despite intelligence reports to the contrary. Rhetoric and reality of elections in the Trump era and what it all means for November's midterms on the next morning edition from NPR News.
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1: ICE pauses vehicle stops after the fatal shootings of two men. President Trump gets the pause reversed. On the next Friday News Roundup, how tension at the top is driving immigration policy in D.C. Plus, Senator Lindsey Graham's death leaves a hole for Republicans. And what IBM's stock plunge says about the effect of AI. Next time on 1A.
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It's great to have you along. Please stay with us for more, coming up right after these messages.

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5: 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It's great to have you along, and we hope you'll stay tuned. 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
2: The Days of Wine and Roses by Earl Clue. And before that, Regina Carter playing violin. And a tisket a tasket is a classic thing that goes back quite a few years. I'm Tony Mowat. Let's give a listen to Steve White and the Quartet. And this is Steve White doing The Perfect Mate.

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1: I've asked Stan to do a lovely arrangement that we've had for a long time. The arrangement was done by Alan Broadbent. And this is a great Michel Legrand tune called What Are You Doing the Rest of Your Life? 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
1: President Trump delivers a primetime speech in which he has, quote, really big news on voting machines. 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
0: 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Hey, what's on WLRN TV tonight? When's the next episode of This American Life airing on radio? 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
1: Good morning. You've officially made it to the end of the week. I'm Natu Twe. Thanks for tuning in for today's morning edition here on South Florida's only NPR news source, 91.3 WLRN. 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
2: 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Why can't we figure out where the bug is coming from? 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
0: On the next Fresh Air, one of the stars of the show The Bear, Emmy Award-winning actor Eben Moss Backrack. He plays Richie, the volatile, loyal, wounded, divorced dad who's trying to turn around his life and the family restaurant. The Bear is now streaming its fifth and final season. 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
2: The train arrives at Union Station on Christmas Eve. Downtown Los Angeles, we get a giant booth for two. Dark leather, the lights low and warm. It's a joint called Cole's, one of two restaurants that claims they invented the French dip sandwich. The drinks are good, the dip is great, and there are two pool tables under framed photos of the city's early industrial leaders. The next day is Christmas at the Golden Dragon. The line is an hour long, and we zigzag around Chinatown as we wait to be called for morning dim sum. Pork buns, shumai, mai tai, pot stickers we leave full, weaving between the carts. For the third and final night of the holiday feast, we duck into the Prince, a basement spot in Koreatown, best known for its roles in Mad Men, Roman Polanski's Chinatown, and the interior for the bar in the television show New Girl. Tonight, it's warm and the bright red leather seats gleam in the red light. We eat Korean food and laugh and drive home past the string lights and the palm trees, and I am as full as the winter moon.

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1: Our ever-changing climate is the subject of Climate Connections, and that's coming up next here on 91.3 WLRN. I'm Natu Twe. So glad you can make WLRN part of your Friday morning. Please stay with us. It's 5:49.
2: I'm Dr. Anthony Lizerwitz, and this is Climate Connections. On the Coeur d'Alene Reservation in northwest Idaho, kids swim, play, and shoot hoops at the Mariemen Health Corps Center, a 32,000-square-foot recreation center. And the tribe is saving thousands of dollars a year on the electricity needed to run the facility thanks to rooftop solar panels installed 2 years ago.
3: It had been estimated that it would save about $2,500 a year, but utility costs have gone up enough that we actually realized about four times that amount.
2: Laura LaMattia is the Environmental Programs Manager with the Coeur d'Alene Tribe. She says the tribe is interested in renewable energy not only for economic reasons, but as a way to increase the tribe's control over its energy supply.
3: The Coeur d'Alene Tribe is interested in energy sovereignty. If you look at the history of utility development across the nation, tribes historically have not been a big part of that. And for the Coeur d'Alene Tribe, it has four different utilities serving its reservation and little to no representation on any of those.
2: So she says this solar project is helping the tribe save money while also building its energy independence. Climate Connections is produced by the Yale Center for Environmental Communication. To learn more about climate change, visit climateconnections.org.

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1: 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I'm Natu Twe. 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
2: Distribute the money to lower-income Americans in the form of tax rebates. About a dozen senators have signed on to the bill. Big oil companies are expected to announce higher second-quarter profits later this month. Julia Simon, NPR News.
3: This is NPR News from Washington. Ford is recalling more than 288,000 Explorers sold in the U.S. The recall covers model years 2016 through 2019. At issue is covers on the SUV's roof rails. The National Highway Traffic Safety Administration says those covers can fly off, raising the risk of a crash. Safety advocates are raising concerns after federal transportation officials removed a set of road safety recommendations from a government website. Here's NPR's Joel Rose.
4: The Federal Highway Administration has quietly cut its list of proven safety countermeasures, basically a collection of best practices that have been shown to make roads safer. Gone are bike lanes, speed cameras, and several other strategies to make drivers slow down. The Federal Highway Administration says it's getting back to basics and putting safety first. Transportation Secretary Sean Duffy was more blunt. In a post on X last week, Duffy wrote that the Biden administration, quote, used your money for DEI bike lanes and climate change, unquote, and said that would stop. Safety advocates say the administration is undercutting proven strategies to reduce crashes and save lives. Joel Rose, NPR News.
3: Air quality alerts remain in effect today in more than a dozen states in the U.S. because of heavy smoke from wildfires in Canada. They extend from North Dakota to New England, southward into the Carolinas. I'm Dave Mattingly, NPR News in Washington.
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1: This is WLRN News. I'm Natu Twe. Banjam, a collaborative songwriting program from the nonprofit Rock to Recovery, is expanding to South Florida. The program brings people together to write, record, and perform an original song in a single session. It's designed to support mental health, addiction recovery, and other behavioral health programs through the power of music. For more than a decade, Rock to Recovery has worked with treatment centers, hospitals, veterans organizations, and community groups across the country. I spoke with Rock to Recovery founder Wesley Gear, Chief Operating Officer David Carter, and East Coast lead William Hurts about the organization's work and its expansion into South Florida. Rock to Recovery came out of Gear's struggle with addiction. He was in the throes of it when his band, the influential Head PE, scored their first record deal.
2: And in that treatment center, you know, when you're in that setting, there's a lot of shame and guilt and you feel lost and alone and misunderstood, all the stuff.
1: In the treatment center, Gear said it was extremely clicky, but all that changed when he would play his guitar.
2: And everybody would start dancing. The guard came down and everybody can't unite and we'd be doing two-step. And I was like, this is, like, that's a powerful thing.
1: He joined Korn in 2010 as

0: guitarist after Shane Gibson left the band. He figured he wouldn't be in that role forever, so he started working various gigs and side hustles trying to figure out what would be next. The idea to bring music to treatment came to him, as did the name Rock to Recovery. David Carter is Banjam's chief operating officer. He attended the first Rock to Recovery event at the Fonda Theater in Los Angeles in 2015, and he loved it.
1: You know, I'm kind of more of a crockpot when I meet people because it takes me a little while to get warm. You know, I want to make sure that if I make a time commitment that it's well, you know, founded. And I felt like that with this. Is this something that could be replicated? Because I thought, you know, hey, it's working. Wes has brought of this connection piece, which is a thing we're really lacking with mental health.
0: Carter and Gear want to expand Banjam to different parts of the country, having hubs for the communities in those regions. And that's where William Hurwitz comes in. The Grammy and Latin Grammy nominated artist is the East Coast lead for Banjam and one of their jam masters that facilitate the sessions. Music and psychology have always been part of his life, and he always wanted to somehow combine the two. And he eventually got in touch with Carter.
2: Next thing you know, they flew me to California. And I went through one of the most intensive training sessions or weeks of my life. I did 27 sessions in about 9 days. And it was pretty wild. And they're like, okay, Will, we like you. We trust you. Here's a company card, a Fender guitar, and a new keyboard. And they sent me back to Miami. And they're like, go. And I was like, all right, let's go. So for the past 9 months, I've been running sessions at facilities down here and, you know, all the way from Miami to West Palm and Palm Beach. And I've just been getting nonstop, like, letters from clients about the impact that this is having. I just received something this month that kind of speaks to what we do and the actual beautiful impact. This is what he wrote. I began writing poetry during my treatment in residential as well as PHP. That's partial outpatient. I was amazed when I attended Banjam on Fridays. I gained a proud feeling of accomplishment and confidence of a happy, sober life. All rehab should have Banjam.
3: Wow. Think about it. If you're having a tough day and you come on, put some music on, or you go out dancing, it's just a game changer energetically. Yes. And one of the metaphors I use that I feel like I've experienced, and of course we're always trying to use science to prove and explain what we're witnessing, but when you're hurting, it's like your soul is encased in this protective rock, right? It's trying not to feel the trauma again or the loss of the hurt. And what I've found in the sessions is that you feel like you're breaking out that protective shell, and that childlike, playful spirit starts coming through and dancing again.
0: I asked him to take me through a Banjam session. There's a quick musical ideation moment to get our lyrics and lots of improvisation, but it all comes together in the end.
3: So people say they're not musical. We're going to play a little game with Natu.
0: Yeah, okay? I'm not musically inclined. I dance.
3: Okay, great. This is great. Oh. And we didn't tell him to say that. Natu. And you at home listening, I want you to play along. I'm going to play a chord. You don't know anything about music. Now, see, I'm a musician, so I know what chords like feel like. Right? I want different chords for different emotions. You don't necessarily. So I'm going to play a chord, and you tell me the emotion you feel. Don't worry about what you think when I play this chord.
0: Oh, kind of like dissonance. Kind of chaotic.
3: But what emotion?
0: Like anxiety.
3: Right. Tension.
0: Tense, yeah.
3: Who taught you that? Did you go to school to learn that? How'd you know that?
0: No.
3: You're not musical.
0: No.
3: But you knew. Think about that. Now check this out.
0: It's more soothing, kind of relaxed.
3: Amen. See what I'm saying? Who taught you that? By the way, that is to play is one of the harder chords to play. It's an E major 7. But it's soothing, right?
0: Yeah. Almost bossa nova-esque. Bossa nova.
3: How did you know that? You're not musical. Natu, give me two things you've been working on in your life, like something maybe that was difficult or struggles.
0: Not being afraid to say exactly what's on my mind.
3: Okay, great. Authentic, not being afraid. Okay, what's another one?
0: More proactive.
3: More proactive. Step in.
0: Yeah.
3: Powerful. All right.
0: Ask
3: you got some
0: later.
3: Good ones over there? Okay, great. All right. And then what's something that really helps you in your life, like going to the gym or praying or reading? What's a positive thing you do that helps you transform, grow, anything like that?
0: What's it? Walking.
3: Walking.
0: I love walking.
3: Walking. That's going to be our hook, right? Because that's the positive part. Okay, same question to David. David, what's something you're working on or have struggled with in your life?
1: I would say that trying to control too much.
3: Control. Okay, great. Yeah. You want to control. Okay, and what's one thing that helps you
1: not to control things too much.
3: To let go. To let go. How about to let go? So there's the thing. Walking and let go, that somehow is going to be our hook, right? I'm going to give you a thing, and you're going to figure out.
2: I already got the course.
3: I'm going to do it over 12 bar. We're going to do like this.
2: Okay. I'm trying to grow, and I'm trying to let go. I said I'm walking and talking.
3: Yeah, that's our hook. So check it out.
2: Walking and talking.
3: All right, now check it out. Maybe we can do it together. So check it out. Everybody, one, two, three. I'm walking. Four. I'm talking. Two, three. I'm trying to let go. Everybody.
2: I'm walking. Yeah.
3: I'm talking.
2: Oh yeah.
3: I'm trying to let go. Just keep doing that.
2: Was it? I'm walking. Well, I'm talking. Yeah. I'm trying to let go. Good Lord, I'm walking. Yeah, yeah. I'm talking.
0: You can experience a band jam session and learn more about band jam and rock to recovery at Books and Books in Coral Gables this Sunday, July 19th. For WLRN News, I'm Natu Twe, and that's Natu and the Funky Bunch in Miami.

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2: Stick cookware. Researchers with the University of Florida say they have developed a filtration system that can actually extract PFAS from water. From our sister station, WUFT in Gainesville, here's reporter Illy Shanes.
3: They call this new technique the molecular Velcro. Here's how it works. This gel-based material uses electrical charges that trap PFOA, the most widely found version of PFAS. Joshua Moon is a chemical engineer at UF and led the study.
4: But also it can be reversed too. So just like with Velcro or like an adhesive tape that you want to remove, then you can go and use different ways to basically pull the PFAS back out when you want it to get out of the sponge, like if you want to be able to reuse the sponge.
3: He says that typical PFAS filters use fluorinated materials, and if they leach out, can be harmful to the environment. This new method doesn't have that side effect. Moon says he hopes this molecular Velcro technique can be applied anywhere from at-home water filters to large-scale wastewater projects. I'm Ailey Shanes in Gainesville.
2: And this is WLRN News.
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1: It's Morning Edition from NPR News. I'm Martinez in Los Angeles, California.
2: And I'm Leila Fadel in Washington, D.C. Good morning. There's been another escalation in the week of strikes between the U.S. and Iran. The U.S. hit bridges and a tower at an important Iranian port Thursday night, Eastern Time. NPR's Jane Araf has been following developments and joins us from Jordan. Good morning, Jane.
3: Good morning, Leila.
2: So what happened overnight?
3: Well, President Trump has been threatening to strike Iranian bridges and power plants this week if Iran didn't return to negotiations. And last night and this morning, U.S. airstrikes hit six bridges in Iran's southern Hormozgan province. That province faces the Strait of Hormuz, that key oil waterway. Iranian state TV says at least seven people were killed there, and it also reports attacks on power infrastructure. Those U.S. attacks also collapsed a tower at an Iranian port at the Gulf of Oman, according to state media. And Pete Hegseth, the U.S. Secretary of Defense, circulated an image of a collapsed tower there that had previously circulated on social media. The U.S. military, Leila, says it struck dozens of Iranian military targets. And it says those attacks were meant to degrade Iranian military capabilities. But CENTCOM didn't mention the bridges. And as you know, attacks on infrastructure with wide civilian use under international law under some circumstances could be considered a war crime.
2: Yeah. How did Iran respond?
3: Well, Iran has

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3: 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You found them. Meghna Chakrabarty on Point, The Ezra Klein Show, and of course, Terry Gross and Tanya Mosley on Fresh Air are just a few examples. 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
4: Good morning, I'm Jacob Evans at the BBC. Kuwait says Iranian airstrikes have damaged a power plant and water desalination stations. Iran says it's targeted US military assets in Kuwait and Bahrain, as well as in Jordan and Syria. The BBC's Barbara Platusha is in Jerusalem.
5: The Iranians made very clear that they will not settle for anything less than recognition of their right to regulate shipping through the Strait of Hormuz based on their interpretation of a fairly vague wording of the Memorandum of Understanding. And the Americans have said that is not acceptable.
4: India has launched its first hydrogen-powered train, joining a small number of countries testing the technology in an effort to reduce carbon emissions. Arunade Mukherjee reports from Delhi.
6: The 8-coach train made entirely in India can seat over 2,000 passengers and will cover a 90-kilometre stretch between the northern cities of Jind and Sonipat twice a day. The only other countries with trains using this technology are Germany, Japan, China and the US.
4: And a study of a minimally invasive treatment for prostate cancer has found it's as effective as surgery or radiotherapy, but with fewer side effects. Focal therapy uses heat or cold to destroy cancer cells. Here's Fergus Walsh.
7: The research, led by Imperial College London, followed nearly 3,500 men who received focal therapy. Nearly all the men had intermediate or high-risk prostate cancer. Yet 10 years after treatment, only two had died from the disease.
4: I'm Jacob Evans at the BBC in London.
8: From the WLRN newsroom, I'm Christine DiMatte. More than 7 million Americans aged 65 and older are currently living with Alzheimer's disease, the most common form of dementia. As the number of diagnoses continues to rise, many loved ones suddenly find themselves in the role of caregiver, often without knowing where to turn for help. Reporter Carrie Barber from our sister station WGCU in Fort Myers looks at The Caregiver's Journey, a free program designed to support people living with dementia and the loved ones caring for them.
9: When a loved one is diagnosed with dementia, a family member may be put into a position they never expected, caregiver. It's a 24/7 job with no training, no pay, and huge stakes. And you're doing it while watching a loved one mentally slip away. But now there's a local resource that can help, The Caregiver's Journey. It was founded by Sue Ryan of Naples and Nancy Treister of Atlanta because they've both been through this journey, Sue more than once, and they have useful information to share. They began with a podcast.
10: We started that in August of 2024 to bring answers to questions people had. We specifically made it advice and how-to, and we specifically made it. It has to be actionable tips. Somebody's got an issue. 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We wanted them to get answers, things they could do within 25 minutes or less.
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9: The program is now much more than a podcast. 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
10: You don't have to subscribe to anything. Every podcast episode we have, we also create a matching blog because some people want to read and not listen. So we have that.
9: A good place to start is the Navigating Dementia Roadmap, which walks people through each stage of the disease. It outlines things they may want to take care of at that point, such as updating their long-term care plan, and then points them to resources to help them do that, such as sample legal documents and advice from an elder care expert.
10: We never want to present anything that we are not really knowledgeable in, and so we bring the experts in, but this is one of the things we do, that, and they love it too, the experts, when we have them on. We create a template, we create an outline, we create, okay, these are the tips. Let's go through together and figure out what are the most actionable tips that are going to be the most valuable for our listeners. And we prepare, we walk through it together before we do it. So the experts who come on are in the best position to do exactly that. Be expert, give the advice on that particular topic.
9: They've recorded 65 episodes so far. Topics range from when your loved one wanders to creating a support network. They have 40,000 subscribers.
10: Another metric that we have is we launch the podcast every other Tuesday morning at 5 a.m. Eastern Time. And by about 5:05 a.m. Eastern Time, we've got 500 or more downloads. So we have people who are waiting for the next episode.
9: Ryan says she's grateful that a lot of the silence and stigma that she dealt with in her 20s when she was helping her grandmother are letting up.
10: A lot of these stigmas, a lot of the things that we didn't know, we have solutions for and options for that give people permission to navigate the journey more in the open and take advantage of things that are available.
9: The most important piece of advice Ryan has for caregivers is to accept help. Don't try to do it all on your own.
10: And don't do what I did. I just kept shaving off a little bit of my own self-care. I can do this later. I don't need to go to the gym every day. I can get this done. I promise you, there will come a day when there is nothing left to shave off, and you will really wish that you had prioritized self-care. So from the very beginning, make prioritizing your own self-care, your own self-education very, very important.
9: The Caregiver's Journey is available online, completely free of charge. I'm Carrie Barber.
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1: 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I'm Natu Twin. What a beautiful story, father-son bonding. You know, if you have a friend, loved one, family member, you know, you haven't, there's an activity you guys used to do a lot together, haven't done in a while, I encourage you, reach out, maybe pick it back up. Today, tomorrow, doesn't matter how long it's been, when was the last time you spoke, you know, bridge that gap. And if, you know, there's an event that person is no longer with us, take some time and, you know, remember, it's good to go back and think and spend, take some of that time and remember what was and where we are and where to go. And thank you for choosing to spend some of that time with WLRN.
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3: Live from NPR News in Washington, I'm Dave Mattingly. It's official. Former Manchester Mayor Andy Burnham is now the leader of Britain's governing Labour Party.
4: This is a proud moment you have given me and my family today, and an emotional one. But it is one for which I am ready.
3: Burnham was speaking in London today after he was officially declared Labour leader at a special conference. On Monday, Burnham scheduled to be sworn in as Britain's 59th prime minister, replacing Keir Starmer. The U.S. military has carried out a sixth consecutive night of airstrikes against Iran. U.S. Central Command says Navy ships, fighter jets, and drones hit dozens of Iranian targets in these latest strikes amid the renewed naval blockade of the Strait of Hormuz. The stepped-up attacks are pushing oil and gasoline prices higher. President Trump is renewing his push for Congress to pass the Save America Act, which would require proof of citizenship to register to vote in federal elections. The president repeated his call during last night's primetime address, where he raised concerns about election vulnerabilities and past election results without revealing new evidence of fraudulent votes. The president spoke for nearly 30 minutes from the White House, less than 4 months before the November midterm elections. This is NPR News from Washington. Unhealthy air quality remains an issue today in more than a dozen states, from North Dakota to New England, stretching southward into the Carolinas. The National Weather Service has issued alerts because of heavy smoke from wildfires in Canada containing fine particulates that can be hazardous to health. Funeral services were held last night in Texas for Lorenzo Salgado Araujo, the man fatally shot by a U.S. Customs and Border Patrol agent during...
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2: Latino community. Many of them, like Catherine Danas, have said they see Salgado Araujo as something approaching a martyr.
3: Seeing these boys raised so beautifully by a man who worked hard and gave him what the best he could with the little he had, that's my hero.
2: Inside the chapel, guests said Salgado Araujo's construction equipment was on display. So were Mexican soccer jerseys with the name El Salgado on them. For NPR News, I'm Michael Atkinson in Houston.
4: The Department of Homeland Security says the agent opened fire in self-defense as Salgado Araujo rammed an ICE vehicle. I'm Dave Mattingly, NPR News, in Washington.
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8: This is WLRN News. I'm Natu Twe. Banjam, a collaborative songwriting program from the nonprofit Rock to Recovery, is expanding to South Florida. The program brings people together to write, record, and perform an original song in a single session. It's designed to support mental health, addiction recovery, and other behavioral health programs through the power of music. For more than a decade, Rock to Recovery has worked with treatment centers, hospitals, veterans organizations, and community groups across the country. I spoke with Rock to Recovery founder Wesley Gear, Chief Operating Officer David Carter, and East Coast lead William Hertz about the organization's work and its expansion into South Florida. Rock to Recovery came out of Gear's struggle with addiction. He was in the throes of it when his band, the influential Head PE, scored their first record deal.
9: And in that treatment center, you know, when you're in that setting, you know, there's a lot of shame and guilt, and you feel lost and alone and misunderstood, all the stuff.
8: In the treatment center, Gear said it was extremely clicky, but all that changed when he would play his guitar.
9: And everybody would start dancing. The guard came down, and everybody can't unite, and we'd be doing two-step, and I was like, this is, like, that's a powerful thing.
8: He joined Korn in 2010 as guitarist after Shane Gibson left the band. He figured he wouldn't be in that role forever, so he started working various gigs and side hustles trying to figure out what would be next. The idea to bring music to treatment came to him, as did the name Rock to Recovery. David Carter is Banjam's chief operating officer. He attended the first Rock to Recovery event at the Fonda Theater in Los Angeles in 2015, and he loved it.
10: You know, I'm kind of more of a crockpot when I meet people because it takes me a little while to get warm. You know, I want to make sure that if I make a time commitment that it's well, you know, founded. And I felt like that with this. Is this something that could be replicated? Because I thought, you know, hey, it's working. Wes has brought this connection piece, which is a thing we're really lacking with mental health.
8: Carter and Gear want to expand Banjam to different parts of the country, having hubs for the communities in those regions. And that's where William Hertz comes in. The Grammy Latin Grammy nominated artist is the East Coast lead for Banjam and one of their jam masters that facilitate the sessions. Music and psychology have always been part of his life, and he always wanted to somehow combine the two.

0: and he eventually got in touch with Carter.
1: Next thing you know, they flew me to California, and I went through the, one of the most intensive training sessions or weeks of my life. I did 27 sessions in about 9 days, and it was pretty wild. And they're like, okay, Will, we like you. We trust you. Here's a company card, a Fender guitar, and a new keyboard, and they sent me back to Miami. They were like, go. And I was like, all right, let's go. So for the past 9 months, I've been running sessions at facilities down here, and you know, all the way from Miami to West Palm and Palm Beach, and I've just been getting nonstop like letters from clients about the impact that this is having. I just received something this month that kind of speaks to what we do and the actual beautiful impact. This is what he wrote. I began writing poetry during my treatment in residential as well as PHP. That's partial outpatient. I was amazed when I attended band jam on Fridays. I gained a proud feeling of accomplishment and confidence of a happy, sober life. All rehab should have band jam.
2: Wow. Think about it. If you're having a tough day and you come on, put some music on, or you go out dancing, it's just a game changer energetically. Yes. And one of the metaphors I use that I feel like I've experienced, and of course we're always trying to use science to prove and explain what we're witnessing, but when you're hurting, it's like your soul is encased in this protective rock, right? It's trying not to feel the trauma again or the loss of the hurt. And what I've found in the sessions is that you feel like you're breaking out that protective shell, and that childlike, playful spirit starts coming through and dancing again.
0: I asked him to take me through a band jam session. There's a quick musical ideation moment to get our lyrics and lots of improvisation, but it all comes together in the end.
2: So people say they're not musical. We're going to play a little game with Natu.
0: Yeah, okay? I'm not musically inclined. I dance.
2: Okay, great. This is great. Oh. And we didn't tell him to say that. Natu. And you at home listening, I want you to play along. I'm going to play a chord. You don't know anything about music. Now, see, I'm a musician, so I know what chords like feel like, right? I want different chords for different emotions. You don't necessarily. So I'm going to play a chord, and you tell me the emotion you feel. Don't worry about what you think when I play this chord.
0: Oh, kind of like dissonance, kind of chaotic.
2: But what emotion?
0: Like anxiety.
2: Right. Tension.
0: Tense, yeah.
2: Who taught you that? Did you go to school to learn that? How'd you know that?
0: No.
2: You're not musical.
0: No.
2: But you knew. Think about that. Now check this out.
0: Ooh. That's more soothing, kind of relaxed.
2: Amen. See what I'm saying? Who taught you that? By the way, that is to play is one of the harder chords to play. It's an E major 7. But it's soothing, right?
0: Yeah. Almost bossa nova ass. Bossa nova.
2: How did you know that? You're not musical. Natu, give me two things you've been working on in your life, like something maybe that was difficult or struggles.
0: Not being afraid to say exactly what's on my mind.
2: Okay, great. Authentic, not being afraid. Okay, what's another one?
0: More proactive.
2: More proactive. Step in. Powerful. All right.
0: Ask
2: you got some
0: later.
2: Good ones over there? Okay, great. All right. And then what's something that really helps you in your life, like going to the gym or praying or reading? What's a positive thing you do that helps you transform, grow, anything like that?
0: What's it? Walking.
2: Walking.
0: I love walking.
2: Walking. That's going to be our hook, right? Because that's the positive part. Okay, same question to David. David, what's something you're working on or have struggled with in your life?
3: I would say that trying to control too much.
2: Control. Okay, great. Yeah. You want to control. Okay, and what's one thing that helps you?
3: Not to control things too much.
2: To let go.
3: To let go.
2: How about to let go? So there's the thing. Walking and let go, that somehow is going to be our hook, right? I'm going to give you a thing, and you're going to figure out.
1: I already got the course. I already got the course.
2: I'm going to do it over 12 bar. We're going to do like this.
1: Okay. I'm trying to grow, and I'm trying to let go. I said I'm walking and talking.
2: Yeah, that's our hook. So check it out.
1: Walking and talking.
2: All right, now check it out. Maybe we can do it together. So check it out. Everybody, 1, 2, 3. I'm walking. Four. I'm talking. 2, 3. I'm trying to let go. Everybody.
1: Yeah. I'm walking.
3: Yeah.
1: I'm talking.
3: Oh, yeah.
1: I'm trying to let go.
2: Just keep doing that.
1: Was it? I'm walking. Well, I'm talking. Yeah. I'm trying to let go. Good Lord, I'm walking. Yeah, yeah, I'm talking. I'm trying.
0: You can experience a band jam session and learn more about band jam and rock to recovery at Books and Books in Coral Gables this Sunday, July 19th. For WLRN News, I'm Natu Twe, and that's Natu and the Funky Bunch in Miami. Yeah.

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2: From an elder care expert. 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We create a template, we create an outline, we create, okay, these are the tips. Let's go through together and figure out what are the most actionable tips that are going to be the most valuable for our listeners. And we prepare, we walk through it together before we do it. So the experts who come on are in the best position to do exactly that. Be expert, give the advice on that particular topic.
3: They've recorded 65 episodes so far. 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
2: Another metric that we have is we launch the podcast every other Tuesday morning at 5 a.m. Eastern Time. And by about 5:05 a.m. Eastern Time, we've got 500 or more downloads. So we have people who are waiting for the next episode.
3: Ryan says she's grateful that a lot of the silence and stigma that she dealt with in her 20s when she was helping her grandmother are letting up.
2: A lot of these stigmas, a lot of the things that we didn't know, we have solutions for and options for that give people permission to navigate the journey more in the open and take advantage of things that are available.
3: The most important piece of advice Ryan has for caregivers is to accept help. Don't try to do it all on your own.
2: And don't do what I did. I just kept shaving off a little bit of my own self-care. I can do this later. I don't need to go to the gym every day. I can get this done. I promise you, there will come a day when there is nothing left to shave off, and you will really wish that you had prioritized self-care. So from the very beginning, make prioritizing your own self-care, your own self-education very, very important.
3: The Caregiver's Journey is available online, completely free of charge. I'm Carrie Barber.
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7: The BBC's Barbara Plett-Usher there. You're listening to NewsHour live from the BBC. I'm Rebecca Kesby. Now, the Chinese Foreign Ministry has lashed out at comments made by President Trump yesterday in which he repeated his claim that China had interfered in the 2020 presidential election. Which saw the end of Mr. Trump's first term, of course, and the election of Democrat Joe Biden. China says the allegations are defamatory. Here's a clip of Mr. Trump's comments.
8: The Chinese government wanted U.S. president to lose the next election, and the reason they wanted me to lose is because they knew I was wise to them, charged them billions and billions of dollars worth of tariffs, and built the strongest military anywhere in the world. We have the strongest military anywhere in the world. Our purpose in disclosing this information is not to weaken confidence in election, but to earn that confidence by confronting vulnerabilities and correcting them very, very quickly. And that's what we're doing.
7: Well, the Chinese Foreign Ministry spokesperson Lin Jiang hit back with this.
9: The U.S. allegations are groundless and are aimed at defaming China and have long been found to be unfounded. China adheres to the principle of non-intervention in other countries'

0: Friday News Roundup, unfounded claims from the president in a primetime address on election integrity.
1: This is worse than any third world country. There's no third world country that has elections like we have.
0: What's behind his speech and how it could influence the midterm elections around the corner. Also this hour, a federal push-pull over ICE traffic stops after yet another person is killed at the hands of an immigration agent. And finally, some answers on the origins of the parasitic illness cyclospora after this news.
2: Live from NPR News in Washington, I'm Windsor Johnston. Wildfire smoke from Canada is seeping into large parts of the United States, pushing air quality to unhealthy levels from the Dakotas to the Midwest and East Coast. NPR's Kristen Wright reports pollution has reached dangerous levels in some areas, with the Washington Monument sitting behind a haze of smoke.
3: The air quality is expected to get worse throughout the day in D.C., where you can smell the smoke at times. Detroit, Chicago, and New York are experiencing some of the worst air quality in the world, according to rankings by IQ Air. And meteorologists say it's among the worst in years. Parts of Pennsylvania hit code purple, which is worse than red. Smoke from more than 800 wildfires burning in Canada is able to travel long distances, and the summer heat can make the air quality even worse. Officials are advising people to stay indoors, especially older adults, children, and those with health issues. Kristen Wright, NPR News, Washington.
2: President Trump and his team have been teasing what they called a bombshell announcement on election integrity this week. But as NPR's Miles Parks reports, Trump's speech to the nation last night provided no new evidence for the fraud claims the president has been making for years.
4: Last night's unveiling of newly declassified material tracked with what was already known about the 2020 election. Take Trump's claims about China, for instance. He described a sinister plot to interfere in the 2020 election, involving access to millions of voter records. But it was known China favored Joe Biden as a candidate, and the data Trump is talking about is generally public record and widely available, says David Becker of the Center for Election Innovation and Research.
5: Having the voter data itself doesn't allow you to change anything. I can have my kid's class list, but that doesn't mean I can change the grades of everybody in the class.
4: Trump provided no new evidence for any fraudulent votes cast in American elections. Miles Parks, NPR News, Washington.
2: People in Venezuela continue digging out from last month's pair of powerful earthquakes that left widespread destruction and more than 4,800 people dead. As John Otis reports, the quakes have put the country's return to democracy on hold, and that's sparking protests.
6: Ahora o nunca. These protesters in Caracas are calling on Venezuela's authoritarian regime to hold free elections. But President Delcy Rodriguez is ignoring their demands to focus on earthquake recovery. Her government has also blocked opposition leader Maria Corina Machado from returning to Venezuela. Before holding new elections, experts say that Venezuela must first reform its pro-regime electoral council and judicial system. Another challenge is reviving political parties. For NPR News, I'm John Otis in Caracas.
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7: From the WLRN Newsroom, I'm Christine DiMatte. Florida's back-to-school sales tax holiday begins next week. Reporter Maria Avlonides from our sister station WUSF in Tampa spoke with a financial expert about how to take full advantage of the month-long tax break.
8: Whether your kids are in kindergarten or high school, there's all sorts of supplies they might need for the upcoming school year. Between July 20th and August 20th, you can buy many of those items tax-free. Sadie Barredo, a vice president of GTE Financial, has advice for getting the most out of the holiday.
9: Do your homework, have a plan.
8: Barredo says it's important to research what items qualify for the break before going shopping. With a little bit of planning, she says prepping for the school year doesn't need to be stressful.
9: We should all take advantage of it because it goes back to so much we could save and we could have the kids ready for the first day of school.
8: She also advises to look at what supplies you have at home to see what you can reuse. I'm Maria Avlonitis in Tampa.
7: Scams targeting older people are becoming more sophisticated, so lawmakers are pushing for new ways to protect the retirement savings of senior citizens. A newly filed federal bill seeks to help law enforcement investigate and prosecute criminals who engage in that sort of fraud. Florida U.S. Senator Ashley Moody is the bill's sponsor. She says Florida senior citizens are scammed out of millions of dollars each year in increasingly elaborate schemes.
10: As technology is increasing, so are the ways that they're targeting our seniors. And so we have to think outside the box. We have to do things different.
7: The proposed federal legislation is known as the Stop Scams Against Seniors Act. It would create elder justice task forces, allowing local, state, and federal agencies to work together to track and prosecute scammers. This is WLRN News. I'm Christine DiMattei.
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0: 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Peter Jay here in for Richard Ives this hour. 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
0: It is currently 90 degrees out there at 19 minutes past 10 o'clock. Feels like 105 degrees. So due caution is advised today. And how did 13 colonies change the world? Well, the American Revolution tells the epic story of the fight for independence that gave birth to a nation and inspired democracies across the globe. 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

0: It's Roundup Friday here on WLRN. Peter Jay and for Richard Ives this hour. Great to have you along on this Friday. Lots of news straight ahead. Stay with us here.
1: On the next Florida Roundup, Alligator Alcatraz is closed, but some Florida police want more local cops to help conduct immigration enforcement arrests. Thousands of local police throughout the state have already been trained for immigration enforcement. I'm Tom Hudson. Be sure to join us Friday noon until 1 here on WLRN.
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4: 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And from the estate of Joan B. Kroc, whose bequest serves as an enduring investment in the future of public radio and seeks to help NPR produce programming that meets the highest standards of public service in journalism and cultural expression.
5: It's a Friday News Roundup. I'm Nyla Boodoo. Each week on 1A, we like to challenge you with our news quiz. Last time, we asked you about a pioneering Chicago businessman who passed away peacefully last week at the age of 99. He made his fortune by transforming the black beauty industry with fashion and cosmetics, releasing iconic brands including Afro Sheen, Ultra Wave, and Classy Curl. Which trailblazing entrepreneur are we talking about? Well, congratulations to Lori Ann from Naples, who knew it was George E. Johnson. In a statement, Johnson's family said he, quote, truly believed business could be a force for good, creating opportunity, strengthening communities, opening doors for others, and demonstrating that success carries with it a responsibility to serve. Nice job, Lori Ann. Your 1A swag is on the way. If you would like some, here's this week's question. The World Cup finishes on Sunday here in the U.S. with a final between Spain and Argentina. But not to worry, soccer fans, the Women's World Cup is scheduled for next summer. Where will it be held? You can send us your answers via our app, 1A Vox Pop. As always, we are accepting answers through Sunday evening. Please, no help from Google, certainly no AI. Good luck. Let's get back to the roundup now with Amanda Becker, national reporter for the 19th, Shelley Banjo, deputy editor-in-chief of Semaphore, and Arthur Delaney, senior reporter for HuffPost. And you, we've got lots of emails about elections, so I want to get to some of those. You can join the conversation by emailing 1A at WAMU.org. Nancy in Decatur, Georgia writes, what is the issue about voter ID? I assume this is in reference to the SAVE Act. I always have to show my state-issue driver's license with my picture on it before I vote. Arthur?
6: Voter ID actually is very popular. Most people agree with this sentiment. It becomes a problem for people who haven't got ID or would have to go to extra trouble to get the documentation. But this is exactly what all the Republicans in Congress say. This is an 80-20 issue. Why not do it? But basically,
5: but is it already implemented? Do
6: in a bunch of states,
5: many states require ID?
7: It really depends on the state. It depends on the state in terms of the ID requirement. For example, I have voted when I've lived in places where I did not have
5: I've
7: to show
5: to
7: a
5: do
7: voter
5: both.
7: ID.
5: Correct. Yeah.
7: And so it really depends. And then you get into what IDs count. So, for example, there are always battles at the state level about what

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0: Live from NPR News in Washington, I'm Lakshmi Singh. Heavy, thick smoke from wildfires north of the border is spreading across large parts of the Midwestern and Northeastern U.S. this week. Tens of millions of people are breathing in air that ranges from unhealthy to hazardous, given high levels of fine particulate matter. Nearly 200 active wildfires are burning in Ontario as of this morning. Premier Doug Ford says, so far this year, Canada has experienced more than 3,500 wildfires.
1: Last year, we had over 600,000 hectares on fire. This year, and it's changing on a daily, hourly basis, it's 650,000 acres already.
0: Major wildfires are also burning in northern Minnesota. Hundreds of federal border security buoys are floating down the Rio Grande after being swept away by floodwaters near Eagle Pass, Texas. The loose buoys have prompted officials to close some international bridges in South Texas. Texas Public Radio's David Martin Davies has the latest.
2: The Department of Homeland Security's river buoys broke loose after massive rainfall and floated downstream. The city of Eagle Pass temporarily closed two international bridges to Mexico as the barriers passed through. Downstream in Laredo, officials have activated the city's operations center, and crews are using drones to track the buoys. Officials say the drifting barriers could affect operations at the city's four international bridges. Laredo is one of the nation's busiest inland ports. DHS installed hundreds of miles of a floating border wall in the Rio Grande earlier this year to deter illegal immigration. For NPR News, I'm David Martin Davies in San Antonio.
0: President Trump's nominee for Attorney General Todd Blanche met with victims of the late sex offender Jeffrey Epstein. The meeting came hours after a key Republican senator demanded Blanche do so as a condition of for supporting his nomination. Here's NPR's Ryan Lucas.
3: The ultimatum that Blanche meet with Epstein survivors came from North Carolina Republican Senator Tom Tillis, whose vote is critical for Blanche's nomination to advance. Hours later, Blanche found time to sit down with a group of Epstein's victims who had been trying for months to arrange just such a meeting. Afterwards, Tillis commended Blanche for sitting down with the women and his, quote, willingness to directly engage and listen to them, end quote. But Epstein survivors who were in the meeting say Blanche treated it as a check-the-box exercise. One survivor, Annie Farmer, said Blanche was abrasive, condescending, and intentionally noncommittal in the meeting. And she, like other Epstein victims, urged senators to reject Blanche's nomination to lead the Justice Department. Ryan Lucas, NPR News, Washington.
0: It's NPR. The former mayor of Greater Manchester is a big step closer to becoming the Prime Minister of Britain. Today, Andy Burnham was formally declared head of the governing Labour Party following contests in which he was the only contender. In replacing outgoing Prime Minister Keir Starmer, Burnham is positioned to become the fourth Prime Minister in as many years. Israeli lawmakers voted unanimously to end the current session of the Knesset and set new elections for the fall. The parliament, with its far-right coalition majority, pushed through a slew of laws favoring the ultra-religious, as well as laws the current government has been advocating to overhaul Israel's judicial system. Here's NPR's Carrie Kahn.
4: The vote to dissolve the government occurred early Friday. National elections are set for October 27th. It was the first time in nearly 40 years that an Israeli government completed its entire four-year term. Critics say Prime Minister Benjamin Netanyahu achieved that longevity by placating far-right and ultra-Orthodox coalition partners, a move they say he repeated this week by rushing through laws they say are anti-democratic, including one that will weaken the power of the Attorney General and another giving the government more control over the media. Israel's far-right finance minister also pushed through hundreds of millions of dollars for new settlements and accompanying roads in the occupied West Bank. Carrie Kahn, NPR News, Tel Aviv.
0: The U.S. Geological Survey confirms a magnitude 7.3 earthquake centered near the Mexico-Guatemala border today. There were no immediate reports of severe damage or injuries. This is NPR News.
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8: I'm Tim Padgett. Welcome to the South Florida Roundup on WLRN. Bienvenidos, bienveni, benvindo. Alligator Alcatraz is gone, just a year after Governor Ron DeSantis had the migrant detention center erected in the middle of the Everglades, and after spending more than $1 billion on it, he announced its closure last month, and by last weekend it was completely dismantled. DeSantis claims the controversial state-run facility made Florida safer. But it was a national lightning rod for accusations of cruel and often racist abuse of its immigrant detainees, not to mention the environmental damage it posed. Two questions loom now. First, what will become of the site itself? Environmental groups want to turn it into a nature preserve, and Miami-Dade Mayor Daniela Levine-Cava is urging the county to sell it to Everglades National Park. But there are moral issues to unpack as well, given what many legal and human rights advocates described as Alligator Alcatraz's inhumane conditions and cynical political aims. What sort of mark did this unprecedented immigration enforcement spectacle leave on Florida? We'd like to hear your thoughts about Alligator Alcatraz. Was it all worth it? Call us at 800-743-WLRN, 800-743-9576. Joining me now is Eve Sample. She's executive director of the environmental nonprofit Friends of the Everglades, which fought to close Alligator Alcatraz. Also with us is Bacardi Jackson, Florida executive director of the American Civil Liberties Union, or ACLU. Welcome to you both.
9: Thank you.
8: Eve Samples, Friends of the Everglades and other environmental organizations had sued to get Alligator Alcatraz shut down. You'd argued that it was actually a federal and not a state facility, and therefore it was violating federal environmental standards, but a federal appeals court disagreed and kept it open. So what do you think finally pushed Governor DeSantis to close it, and how surprised were you that he did?
9: So our lawsuit at Friends of the Everglades with our allies is still active, and we do believe that the pressure that was applied both inside the courtroom and outside of it led the government, the state and federal government, to shut this facility down much earlier than they planned. The public records show they intended to keep Alligator Alcatraz open for 2 or even 3 years, and we saw them shut it down at a year. And that was not as soon as we had hoped for. But it was clear that in response to our lawsuit to enforce federal environmental laws, in which they claimed they hadn't applied for federal funding, that created pressure in Tallahassee, where state lawmakers on both sides of the aisle didn't want to be footing the bill for this immense cost at a moment when DOGE was in the air.
8: Yeah.
9: And that created pressure that led the government to retreat. And you know, what was once a political slogan for the backers of this inhumane and harmful project became a political liability. We also sued the state of Florida for public records that revealed the scope of waste of taxpayer dollars, about $1 million a day, about $1 billion, most of it for Alligator Alcatraz. So the thing that people remember most is upwards of $90 million for the porta potty contractor.
8: Right.
9: So yes, we believe that that led the state and federal government to shut this facility down sooner, and we're glad it did, but the work continues.
8: Bacardi Jackson, as I mentioned, on top of the environmental damage critics said this detention center wrought in the Everglades, the accusations of inhumane conditions and treatment of migrants there had just kept mounting. Governor DeSantis claimed the facility was always supposed to be a temporary facility. But do you think he and the Trump administration decided, apart from the cost, that this had become too big a public relations debacle with midterm elections coming up, for example, and polls showing that most voters in Florida and the United States aren't really on board with the Trump administration's immigration crackdown in many ways? Either way, were you surprised by this move?
10: You know, with the official closure of this Alligator Alcatraz, It's really sealed its reputation as a ruinous venture. It's a monument to what happens when a state government abandons its conscience and serves a federal cruelty agenda. The DeSantis administration deliberately built a detention facility in the middle of the Everglades, not despite the harsh conditions, but because of them. And as mentioned, spent over $1 billion of Florida taxpayers' money to do it. And you may recall the morbid jokes and even this cruel nickname that inaugurated this cruel facility. Several public officials made these jokes about alligators attacking immigrants. It's a throwback to the playbook of our darkest parts of our nation's history. And it's not governance, it's cruelty dressed up as policy. And it's interesting because this has backfired. Floridians overall have not been moved by this appeal to cruelty to accept the dehumanization of people who are deeply integrated in our communities as caregivers, as service workers, as trusted neighbors, friends, educators, and other critical role. So hundreds of thousands of Floridians have protested, organized, called their legislators, and they have refused to look away. They made this moment possible, and we should name that
8: So
10: clearly.
8: you weren't too surprised then when Governor DeSantis made the closure announcement last month?
10: Well, I think it's always surprising to see what appears to be the right move, but I think it was inevitable because people of Florida are not going to stand for this kind of cruelty, nonsense, and waste of their resources.
8: So, Eve Samples, lay out for us what you and your colleagues feel are the worst points of environmental and wildlife habitat damage that alligator Alcatraz did out there in the Everglades, in that area west of Miami-Dade County near Okeechobee, in the Big Cypress National Preserve, where that Dade Collier airstrip is located. It's sort of a fraught site, obviously, but what's your assessment in that regard?
9: Yes, so Alligator Alcatraz was built in the worst place possible, surrounded by Big Cypress National Preserve, our country's first national preserve, in an area that was fought for 50 years ago. Marjory Stoneman Douglas founded Friends of the Everglades in 1969 to protect this very same location from a major airport at that time. So that's why we sued, and we sued to have the government analyze the environmental impacts. We wanted them to do that before the facility opened. They didn't do that. So we assessed, to the best of our ability, the impacts. And what we documented was at least 20 acres of new pavement laid at this site in the middle of the Everglades. You can't lay a patio in your backyard in Florida without a permit, but they laid 20 acres of new pavement. And when rainwater hits that pavement and pollutants are carried into the surrounding wetlands, there are real risks. High intensity lighting was brought in, stadium style lighting that negatively impacts Florida panther habitat, an endangered species, to the tune of about 2,000 acres of Florida panther habitat impacted, according to experts that testified during our court hearings. Hazardous materials in and out every day. We're talking jet fuel in, sewage out, because remember, there's no infrastructure at this site. And we did receive reports of a sewage spill. So we're calling for a transparent assessment of the extent of this damage now.
8: And we should also point out the Miccosukee tribe, who that resides out in that area, was also a partner in your litigation, right?
9: Yes, a very important partner. Thank you for raising that. And access to important tribal sites and lands has been cut off as a result of this facility being open. And actually, some of it remains inaccessible.
8: Bacardi Jackson, let's turn to the legal and human rights damage you and other critics
11: Yes.
8: feel Alligator Alcatraz wrought, the conditions and treatment, but also the legal rights you and other immigrant advocate organizations had filed suit over, such as lack of access to legal counsel and violations of due process for the more than 20,000 migrants who were detained and deported there. What were the worst infractions in that regard?
10: Yeah, thank you. This site was built out of temporary tents, trailers, chain link fences with barbed wire, along with the tools of torture and abuse. And it was surrounded by alligators, pythons, swampland. This remote location, its fragile infrastructure raised serious safety concerns. In addition to inhumane conditions like maggot-infested food, overflowing toilets that spilled into sleeping areas, As mentioned, 24-hour fluorescent floodlights, assault by guards, denial of prescription medications, flooding, hurricane risk, mosquito infestations. People were also being denied their constitutional right to access counsel, including in-person attorney visits, confidential communications with their counsel, and secure document exchanges. So this violated First Amendment protections. And with no clear process for legal access, individuals are left without a meaningful ability to challenge their detention. Right. So we sued in July, and in March, the court ordered ICE to provide people detained at the facility access to legal counsel and certify the case as a class action to ensure that all people who were at that facility had right to access that counsel. Right. And we also addressed and are still addressing some of the worst abuses. We, along with Sanctuary of the South, we filed notice of a demand letter to federal and state authorities on behalf of two men who were brutally assaulted by guards there. So yes, all kinds of abuses and constitutional violations.
8: You're listening to the South Florida Roundup on WLRN. I'm Tim Padgett. I'm speaking with Bacardi Jackson of ACLU Florida and Eve Samples of the Friends of the Everglades about the closing of Alligator Alcatraz. Call us at 800-743-WLRN, 800-743-9576. Eve Samples, I want to talk about what happens now with that Everglades site that Alligator Alcatraz sat on for a year. Your organization has released a 5-point plan you call Remediation, Restoration, and Protection of the Everglades after Alligator Alcatraz. Now, it's addressed to Miami-Dade County Mayor Daniela Levine-Cava, but the mayor herself is urging the county to sell the land now to Everglades National Park. Take us through what you hope happens next.
9: Right. So the hallmark of Alligator Alcatraz has been chaos and secrecy. And what we're calling for is the opposite of that. Now that the facility has been closed to detained immigrants and apparently a cleanup is happening. But again, there's been no transparency or public access so far. So we want a formal process for stakeholder review and input, first and foremost. Also, prohibition of harmful development at this site in the future. An independent site assessment to guide remediation. We need to know the extent of the damage out there to fragile Everglades wetlands that taxpayers at the state and federal level have invested billions of dollars to restore. Also, a mandatory review and environmental regulatory compliance in the future. And then finally, and this one has captured the imagination a bit, we think there needs to be an independent analysis of the costs and the benefits of removing that original 1969 runway at the site.
8: The airstrip, right? That is.
9: That's right.
8: Yeah.
9: Yeah. Exactly. That runway has been a dam in the Everglades for a half a century. As long as it remains, it will be vulnerable to harmful development like this. Yeah. And we need to take a really hard look at what should happen next there. Okay.
8: Bacardi Jackson, going back to that suit I mentioned that the ACLU and other immigrant advocates had filed to restore the legal rights of migrants that you feel Alligator Alcatraz did so much to erode in this state, if not the country. Even if the facility is now shut down, what do groups like yours still plan to do now in terms of litigation to address what did happen there and to prevent it from happening again?
10: Yeah, as I mentioned, we continue with some of our litigation and legal actions. We will not allow the state to backtrack and distract from its failed political stunt and tolerate the destruction of evidence or conceal its abuses. Nobody should be treated the way people who were being detained at that facility were treated. And to be clear, this is still happening. As people are transferred to other facilities, the abuses don't disappear. They relocate. The shell game that's being played with human lives all across this country seems very intentional. Relocations happen just before court dates. People are being disappeared from databases so family members and attorneys can't find them or can no longer represent them in new jurisdictions. And even what appears to be prolonged detentions of people who request to be self-deported, but still being held for months at great expense of taxpayers and for windfall profits to contractors. Okay. So, we will continue to follow suit. We will not allow this administration, not only the ACLU of Florida, but all the affiliates across this nation are looking at these issues and attacking these abuses. And we will continue to stand with our communities to tell the stories. The stories have to be told.
8: Jimena in Boca Raton is on the line, very frustrated with this issue. Jimena, welcome to the South Florida Roundup. What are your perspectives?
11: My perspective is that Governor DeSantis should be prosecuted, put in jail for approving this inhumane place using our taxpayers' money. He just wanted to be a mini an American, and I'm short of language and vocabulary, but I will express this is a very inhumane treatment of people. They're not dogs. They are only, you know, yes, they might be some criminals, but not even a dog is treated the way that he submitted people in the Alcatraz place. He should be prosecuted and put in jail.
8: Okay. Well, Ximena, thanks very much for your call. Eve, that strong feeling she's expressed there sort of brings me to the last question I wanted to ask you and Bacardi about the legacy that this year-long, project on Governor DeSantis's part leaves for this state. What's your conclusion? Critics say, you know, it was a political stunt. Governor DeSantis said it made Florida safer, but it left a lot of trauma that Ximena just expressed. What's your conclusion?
9: We think it was a very low point in Everglades history. It really neglected the history of this site that so many Floridians have fought for over the decades. And then in the context of the caller's question, I just want to highlight the irony. This was built, proposed under purported rule of law reasons. And in the process, the state and federal government defied the rule of environmental laws. And you know, our friends at the ACLU have made important points about other laws that were ignored. So Alligator Alcatraz defied rule of law, and there's really painful irony in that, and that will be remembered.
8: Just quickly, Eve, though, has it, though, perhaps heightened public awareness of Everglades conservation?
9: Yes, you know, we've been heartened by support from across the country, people who are now attuned to what Big Cypress National Preserve is, an incredible place in the heart of the Everglades. The awareness has increased, and that is, in fact, a silver lining.
8: Bacardi Jackson, the same question to you. What's the legacy of Alligator Alcatraz?
10: You know, this is a really sad legacy for our state. It is one of the darkest moments of our history, I think, in our lifetimes, to see this kind of abuse, to see this kind of intentional stoking of hatred. But it's not going to work. We have overcome this in the past. We will overcome it now. And I think the legacy will be that Floridians will say never again, that we will put in place a stronger democracy, a more inclusive democracy, and we will stop all of these kinds of overreach by the state that is outside of constitutional norms and values. This isn't just about a particular group of people who certainly are being demonized and attacked and dehumanized, but this is about all of us. And all of us have a stake in holding on to the rule of law and our constitutional values. So that will be the ultimate legacy, is we will win because it is our duty to do that.
8: Bacardi Jackson is the executive director of the ACLU of Florida. Eve Samples is the executive director of Friends of the Everglades. Many thanks to you both.
9: Thank you.
10: Thank you.
8: Still to come, Palm Beach County rejects the IA data center known as Project Tango. 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
8: Welcome back to the South Florida Roundup on WLRN. I'm Tim Padgett. AI, and especially the massive data centers that create artificial intelligence, are a hot-button issue in the U.S. right now, and perhaps nowhere more than in Florida. The inordinate space they take, the outsized electricity and water they consume, and the unwelcome noise they can make has residents in places like Palm Beach County pushing back on AI data centers, despite the economic boon they promise. The AI data center proposal in Palm Beach County, called Project Tango, was seen as a national test of local tolerance. And this week, Tango failed. The Palm Beach County Commission voted 5-1 to reject the 3.6 million square feet hyperscale plan slated for the rural Arden area of Loxahatchee. The decision came after a marathon 12-hour hearing that drew an overflow and heated crowd. Let us know what you think. Call us at 800-743-WLRN, 800-743-9576. Joining me now is WLRN's Palm Beach County reporter, Wilkin Brutus, who's been covering the Project Tango drama from the beginning. Wilkin, how are you?
13: Hey, all is well, Tim. How are you?
8: Great to hear it. Thanks. I'm doing great. So set us up here, Wilkin. Remind us what Project Tango is or was and why it created so much controversy, if not tension, in Palm Beach County when it was first proposed.
13: First of all, Tim, I think tension is an understatement.
8: Especially what you saw on one this week. Yeah.
13: Yeah, I was there for that 12 hours. It was rough. And so just for starters, Project Tango was a proposed massive 3.6 million square foot hyperscale AI data center campus in the western part of Palm Beach County, which is near the Loxahatchee area.
8: Yeah.
13: Quite a rural part of the county. And it would have occupied about 202-acre site near the Arden residential community and Saddleview Elementary School. And for months, Tim, the project was the center of a major community standoff, not only for the facility's proximity to homes and schools, but largely due to concerns from residents across the county regarding noise, electricity, and what took a lot of space during the commission meeting, water consumption.
8: Right. But originally, we should point out, the Palm Beach County Commission seemed to be in favor of this project, no? Or am I exaggerating?
13: Yeah, they were in favor of it to a large extent until the Zoning Commission recently voted 6-0, saying, hey, look, this isn't some sort of a light industrial project. This is much bigger than they had anticipated. And so, yeah, things switched up pretty quickly.
8: Became a more radioactive political issue, yeah.
13: Oh, now, absolutely.
8: Now, before we get to this week's vote, there was first some drama in court that led to this week's vote, right? What was that all about?
13: Well, there was a competing, much smaller co-owner of the facility who said that they wanted to postpone this vote because they felt, and this facility, I believe it's called West Palm Beach. I can't remember of the actual name of the organization, but they are the co-owner of the same land that PBA Holdings owns. And so they wanted to postpone that vote because they felt that they would be economically impacted should Project Tango go forward and not be and not have their say into the matter.
8: Okay. But a judge ruled that no, the vote could go ahead.
13: The vote could go ahead. Yep.
8: So about that vote, in your report this week, you mentioned that this week's Palm Beach County Commission vote was not about stopping Project Tango construction entirely, right? So what was it about?
13: Right. So the developers had already secured approvals back in 2016 for a smaller standard data center. And that's the operative word, standard.
8: Yeah.
13: Because AI, the technology from 2016 versus 2026 is drastically different.
8: Okay, standard as opposed to hyperscale as we're describing it today.
13: Absolutely. And that's a very important distinction. Yeah. A standard data center would have computers that won't require that much energy from water resources, for example. So we want to make that clear. So 2016, it was approved for a smaller standard data center and warehouse footprint, about 2 million square feet. Okay. And so Wednesday's vote was specifically about their request to nearly double the site's development rights to 3.6 million square feet, so they could build a power-hungry hyperscale AI facility. And, of course, the commission voted 5-1 to deny that expansion.
8: So is there a chance we could still see a Project Tango, you know, facility move forward in that Loxahatchee area of Palm Beach County if it's perhaps scaled down?
13: Yes, absolutely. And a much smaller form because, again, the 2016 zoning approvals remain legally valid. And so the developer still has the right to build a standard 206 square foot data center alongside the 1.2 million square feet of warehouses.
8: Okay.
13: Now, we call this hearing Wednesday a quasi-judicial hearing. And so following that 12-hour hearing, developer Ernie Cox, who represents Project Tango, said they are evaluating their next steps to move forward
8: okay.
13: with the pre-approved 2016 plans.
8: Now, even so, the commission's vote was pretty decisive, 5-1 against Project Tango, and that also signals a fairly decisive level of public opposition. Here's an Arden community leader, Raymond Pinwala, offering the commission his argument.
14: You're not voting on Project Tango specifically, although technically you are. You're voting on the precedent to allow a hyperscale AI data center to be built anywhere in the county.
8: So he's urging the county there not to set an AI data center approval precedent, or at least a precedent that would approve this hyperscale facility. As we mentioned, the Palm Beach County Commission meeting had an overflow and pretty heated crowd in attendance. Wilkin, describe what you saw and heard there, both the commission and the community. What were the big objections, environmental and otherwise?
13: I mean, where do we start?
8: Yeah.
13: So the proposed site was just 900 to 1,200 feet from South of View Elementary. Let's start there. There's a lot of parents who arrived at the meeting with their children. I've never seen so many kids at a commission meeting. There were concerns about low-frequency hum of massive cooling fans running 24/7. Homeowners insurance, which is a topic most people haven't brought up, was brought up this Wednesday because a lot of folks felt that that wasn't mentioned in the early start of the conversation, which, you know, really took off in December of 2025. The project's power demands, the daily water usage were a massive concern. It would use more than 100,000 gallons of water a day. Developers said that the data center would use what's called a closed loop cooling system, which recirculates a fixed volume of water and reduced freshwater consumption. But they did not convince residents or the commissioners about how contaminated water would be discharged.
8: Okay.
13: Not enough guardrails for most of the proposals. And so that's what Commissioner Brian Flores essentially stressed as well.
8: Now, but Commissioner Maria Marino was the sole yes vote. Here's her take.
15: My 91-year-old mom texted me and said, "We need data centers in Palm Beach County. If we don't have them, they're going to go somewhere else." And if I were to be voting today, I would vote yes.
8: So, Wilkin, what was the justification that she and other community supporters of the center voiced for approving Project Tango?
13: A lot of people's clapping during the commission meeting or, you know, clapping in approval and sharing their vocal expressions of disapproval. That was one of the statements where people were absolutely shocked. And so as a lone dissenting vote, Commissioner Marino stated she supported the project because the developer had agreed to comply with all of the county's strict customized protective conditions designed to shield the nearby Arden neighborhood and the elementary school from the negative impacts or potential impacts of the data center.
8: Okay. You're listening to the South Florida Roundup on WLRN. I'm Tim Padgett. I'm talking with WLRN's Wilkin Brutus about Palm Beach County's rejection of the AI data center proposal known as Project Tango. Call us at 800-743-WLRN, 800-743-9576. So, Wilkin, we were talking before about where this week's vote actually leaves Project Tango, and you said you mentioned that the developers still think that perhaps this project could move forward. How did they respond to all this?
13: Yeah, so PBA Holdings lawyer Brian Seymour, the project manager Ernie Cox, and their team were there to defend the project, though their arguments just struggled to win over the board. The Project Tango team tried to frame the AI data center as a light industrial project, and you heard that term quite often. And so light industrial versus heavy industrial is essentially the intensity of the impact on the surrounding area, like how much noise travel.
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2: Which is 12 times the state's 50 megawatt threshold for large-scale data
3: that's
2: centers.
3: That's good context. Thanks for that.
2: Yeah. And that will obviously trigger stricter regulatory oversight. And so that was a huge difference. And so it was hard to really convince the board otherwise. Yeah. And so they tried to agree to strict conditions that the county staff had put out there, including an 850-foot setback from the property line. They tried to create a 1,700-foot buffer between the AI data center and the Arden community and the school itself. They also offered to move cooling systems indoors, mm-hmm. shift louder equipment away from neighbors, and use all sorts of different ways to try to, like, limit the disruption. But it just did not sway the board.
3: Well, do the developers then seem resigned to having to downscale this project in order to keep it alive or not?
2: And that's the thing. How do you downsize it if the state's measurements, they're trying to fit it all into the comprehensive plan, and it's not compatible.
3: So it's logistically going to be difficult. Yeah,
2: it's going to be very difficult
3: if they had to do that. Looking forward, though, Wilkin, are there any other data center proposals in Florida, and especially South Florida, that are worth taking note of? I know, for example, four other data centers in Florida have been blocked as well recently. But what do you believe this week's vote might signify for the future of data centers here?
2: Yeah, Tim. Wednesday was It was a major turning point. There's no other way to put it. It was a major turning point for tech infrastructure in all of Florida. It proves that local governments are no longer willing to rubber stamp massive AI projects under outdated zoning codes. And so Palm Beach County commissioners recently voted 7-0 to advance a formal moratorium, basically a pause on future large-scale AI data centers so they can officially rewrite the zoning rules. Yeah. And so moving forward, developers should expect that any proposal for a facility exceeding the state's 50 megawatt threshold, again, Project Tangle was 600 megawatt, any new project would be met with a lot of skepticism because it has to prove compatibility.
3: No. You're making the good point that this sends a real message to developers for future projects here. But just in the minute we have left here, Wilkin, what about the national impact of this week's Palm Beach County vote? AI data centers, as I mentioned, are a lightning rod across the country right now. What sort of national bellwether do you think Palm Beach County becomes now?
2: It's funny you said it. I believe it was Commissioner Marcy Woodward who mentioned that this is a national spotlight. It wasn't just residents from the western part of Palm Beach County who showed up. There were podcasters. There were YouTubers there. There were all sorts of different activists and regulatory groups who showed up at the commission meeting. It was an overflow crowd. And so Palm Beach County is in a national spotlight. And had they voted to approve this, it would have been chaos for a lot of activist groups. And so, so we'll see what happens next.
3: Yep. Wilkin Brutus is WLRN's Palm Beach County reporter. Wilkin, many thanks for your great reporting on this story.
2: Thank you. Thank you so much, Tim.
3: Still to come, Argentina is advancing to the World Cup finals, but the Argentine Football Association is under an FBI probe. This is the South Florida Roundup on WLRN.
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2: Welcome back to the South Florida Roundup on WLRN. I'm Tim Padgett.
3: Messi resets. Messi driving in. Messi crossing back. Post, there it is. Lautaro Martinez. Stoppage time. Go ahead goal for Argentina.
2: On Wednesday, Lionel Messi and Argentina did it again in this Men's Soccer World Cup, as called there by Fox Sports. Coming from behind in the waning minutes of a must-win game to engineer a near-miraculous victory. This time it was a 2-1 semifinal win over England, sending Argentina to the final against Spain on Sunday. La Albiceleste, as Argentina is known, will be playing for a second consecutive World Cup championship. Win or lose, Argentina is the world soccer juggernaut, not just on the field with its spellbinding legend Messi, but off it as well. Thanks to global Messi marketing, the Argentine Football Association, or AFA, is arguably the world's richest national soccer federation, worth more than $1 billion. But the AFA is also under FBI investigation in Miami for allegedly laundering perhaps hundreds of millions of dollars. If Argentina is what's right about soccer today, it may also be what's very wrong with it. We'd like to hear your thoughts on that. Call us at 800-743-WLRN, 800-743-9576. Joining me now is Shirsho Dasgupta, reporter for the Miami Herald, who's covering that FBI investigation into all that Argentine soccer money moving through South Florida. Also with us is Eduardo Gamarra, political science professor and Latin America expert at Florida International University, who's just published a book, De Argentina al Mundo, From Argentina to the World, that traces the country's phenomenal soccer power. Thank you both for joining us.
4: Thanks for having me.
2: Shirsho Dasgupta, the Buenos Aires daily La Nación broke this story last week about the FBI investigating tens, if not hundreds of millions of dollars of Argentine Football Association money moving suspiciously through Miami and U.S. banks. U.S. authorities then confirmed it to the Miami Herald. Now, we knew the Federation opened an office here in Miami 3 years ago to great fanfare. Tell us about the Miami company that's at the heart of this alleged money laundering probe.
4: So South Florida couple, Javier Ferroni and Erica Gillette, incorporated this company called Tour Prod Enter LLC in Aventura in mid-2021. Now, what's interesting about this couple is, like, they don't have any apparent connection to soccer and or global sports management.
2: But the purpose of the company was to handle the international sponsorship revenue, which is huge, of the Argentine Football Association, right?
4: Correct. Yeah. So later that year, they become the soccer association's agent for international deals, and we see hundreds of millions coming into this company from, you know, Adidas and Warner Media and other companies after they play friendlies abroad. Now, we know that this company right now is the subject of a civil litigation in Argentina, claiming that the soccer body's use of the company violated a contract with another agent. And we also know that they are part of at least one criminal proceeding in Argentina as well, involving some of the same things we covered.
2: And of course, we should mention that when the Miami Herald went to visit the quote offices of this company, it really didn't exist.
4: I mean, they were leasing an office space in Argentina, which was owned by another recently incorporated company that Ferroni and Gillette had formed in Florida. That company still owns that office space, as in the second company, but Tour Prod Enter is not operating out of there anymore.
2: And here in Miami?
4: Yes. And you know, some of the other things that we found in the records was that around 40 million were transferred to Miami shell companies.
2: Right. I want to get to that. I remember a decade ago when we were all covering the huge corruption scandal involving soccer's international governing body, FIFA, and several of the national governing bodies in this hemisphere, like Brazil's. Shell companies were the big modus operandi of their financial fraud, and that obviously appears to be the case in this latest investigation. Shisha, walk us through what you found in your examination of the records, as you were just starting to mention, and surprise, it involves Miami condos, right? Who would have thought?
4: Right. I mean, as I was saying, we see like at least 40 million going from two prod enter to around like nine shell companies. And why we think they're shell companies is because they are all recently formed. They have no apparent business activity. We couldn't trace the people who are listed as executives. They don't seem to have any employees. And we found that separately, Gillette and Fironi at around the same time incorporated some other companies and bought properties in Sunny Isles Beach. And you know, we see some transfers, not the whole amount for these purchases, but you know, money moving from tool prod enter to these same other companies that made the
2: Hence
4: purchases.
2: the
4: But
2: hence the FBI investigation into whether all this Argentine Football Association money is being moved in nefarious ways through these suspicious channels. Eduardo Gomara, I want to pivot here from the investigation into the Argentine Football Association's money to the origins of all that money. In your book, you lay out the intriguing story of how Argentina, both football and finances, became the wealthiest soccer brand in the world in the past decade. It of course involves their legendary player Lionel Messi, but also Asia. Can you briefly walk us through how this marketing marvel happened? Do we have Eduardo on the line with us? Eduardo? I guess he
1: I am on the line.
2: Oh, okay, sorry.
1: Not that you're having trouble hearing me. Okay,
2: Okay.
1: sorry about
2: We've
1: that.
2: got you back.
1: The story of the Argentine Federation is really an extraordinary tale of marketing genius and I would say institutional growth. Argentina in 2017 was facing a huge crisis, really from 2014 to 2017, a dramatic crisis that in some measure culminated with Argentina not being able to win the World Cup and not having much success internationally. And remember that Messi was a player in the Argentine Cup, in the Argentine team from the early 2000s until 2017. But Messi even resigned from soccer, from the national team in 2016, in large measure owing to that crisis. But what happened was a dramatic shift in management and the management structure, and it was bringing in fact, some talented management skills in the face of a man named Leandro Peterson, who designed this global scale, this idea that Argentina was not just an Argentine thing, but it had to go global in large measure because of what was happening, the great phenomenon that is Messi, but also a number of other players. You know, this is a commodity now
2: And
1: that,
2: in your book, you point out in 2018, the Argentine Soccer Association had only about 10 international corporate sponsorships. Today it has.
1: roughly about 130, right? And everybody now wants to partner with AFA. And the greater the success, of course, the more these partnerships are
2: And
1: flourishing.
2: especially in Asia, right? You write that China, India, Middle East, Lionel Messi and the Argentine soccer squad are the soccer rock stars, right?
1: Correct. I mean, China is one of the most remarkable stories, but so is a small country like Bangladesh, for example, right? And that's tied to an anti-British sentiment as well, and the fact that in the 1980s, when Maradona made the famous goal You know, it was shortly after Bangladesh had achieved independence from Great Britain. And so, to a large measure, there are a number of factors, both historical, but really it's the marketing strategy that these individuals have forged that are responsible for the success.
2: And Eduardo, as I mentioned, as part of its global marketing strategy, the Argentine Football Association opened an office here in Miami, in Wynwood, a few years ago, the first international office of its kind for that association. So what was the impetus for that, and why have so many high-profile figures here, like former Miami mayor and current Miami-Dade property appraiser Tomas Regalado, who's now the association's, quote, ambassador here? Why have so many of them gotten involved with it?
1: Well, you know, to a large extent, Tim, you have to understand that Miami has become a very significant sports capital in different sports. When Argentina began looking at Miami, Miami was about to go into the Copa America, the club's world championship, and of course, seven games of the World Cup. So in large measure, the focus on Miami was going to be intense. And what AFA did as a strategy, it looked at Miami as sort of the launch pad for a strategy aimed at expanding its presence throughout the United States. Mm-hmm. And this includes not just, you know, offices and the like, but it includes a number, a significant number of academies that are sprouting up all over the United States that are teaching the Argentine method. And you'll also have to note that, you know, at the World Cup, 9 of the 48 coaches were Argentine, including coach of the U.S. team.
2: Right. This is the South Florida Roundup on WLRN. I'm Tim Padgett. I'm speaking with Eduardo Gamarra of Florida International University and Sisho Dasgupta of the Miami Herald about Argentine soccer and the FBI investigation here in Miami into the Argentine Football Association. You can join the conversation at 800-743-WLRN, 800-743-9576. Sisho Dasgupta, you reminded us in your reporting that Argentine Football Association President Claudio Tapia was in Miami recently to see Argentina's dramatic victory over the underdog Cape Verde, for example. The focus of the FBI investigation into his association seems to be that Miami company we discussed earlier, Tour Prod Enter. But Tapia and the association bosses are very much in the U.S. authorities' crosshairs as well, no?
4: Yes. I think when a case like this happens, sort of the immediate question that comes up is who's benefiting. So because Tapia and you know, his sort of aides and other top leadership in AFA were in charge when these transactions took place and these deals took place, the FBI is obviously probing whether it was them who ultimately benefited from these transactions, which, you know, otherwise should have gone to the Argentina soccer system.
2: Right. The allegation, the possible allegation being that all that AFA money was being channeled, if not laundered, through these shell companies, for example, here in Miami, and then perhaps funneled back to people back in Buenos Aires for luxurious personal use, for example.
4: Correct.
2: Yeah. So, Sisho, where does it look like this FBI investigation into the Argentine Football Association money and its handling in Miami is going now? How long could this take?
4: So our sources have said that it's still, you know, in sort of like the preliminary stages, and they're looking at everything. But, you know, complex investigations like this, which, you know, involves hundreds of millions, you know, multiple banks, multiple countries, this can take quite some time, maybe even a few years, honestly.
2: Mm-hmm. Yeah, no, that's a good point. Eduardo, I also have two quick questions here for you. First, in spite of its remarkable success, both on and off the field, Argentine soccer appears to be a cautionary tale now. What is the lesson other soccer federations and we as soccer fans should take from everything that's going on right now?
1: Well, Tim, you know, one of the things that I learned in writing the book is has more to do with whether Argentina is an example that other countries can emulate, right? And in some measure, I conclude that Argentina has some characteristics that are very difficult to emulate, in particular, the passion, and particularly the passion and the gut that you see at the very end of games,
2: yeah,
1: right?
2: Right.
1: That is very difficult to teach. Now, looking just at the role of somebody like Messi, it's important to have a Messi, certainly, right? Mm-hmm. Would Argentina have achieved this without Messi? I told you before that Messi was there before, but Argentina didn't achieve the kind of success that it's had in the last 8 years. So Messi, somebody like Messi, is an important component of success, but he's not the fundamental part of it. The remaining part of it, I think, is really institutional. And this is where perhaps the cautionary tale, and it's really a very important cautionary tale. I think it's very important to differentiate really AFA and the Soccer Federation from the leadership that is currently under investigation, mm-hmm. right? What you have developed is an institution that really other countries ought to try to emulate, just simply because of the professionalism that it has within it.
2: Yeah.
1: But one of the problems that we always face, and you know, soccer is not different than anything else, but in reality, you know, you always face the problem of leadership and accountability.
2: So who's going to win on Sunday, Eduardo? Argentina or Spain?
1: Well, I'm convinced that Argentina will win on
2: okay.
1: Sunday.
2: So Florida International University, Eduardo Gamarra is author of De Argentina al Mundo. Sergio Das Gupta is a reporter for the Miami Herald. Many thanks to you both.
1: Thank you.
4: Thank you.
2: Finally on the roundup, no matter who wins the World Cup on Sunday, we in South Florida have already been rewarded by playing host to fans from myriad countries like underdog Cape Verde. Some of Cape Verde's biggest fans were in Fort Lauderdale.
5: Peço a Deus para proteger.
6: I ask God to protect our Cape Verde national team, a small country but with a lot of faith and a lot of strength.
2: Scotland's Tartan Army even played bagpipes outside a Miami Marlins baseball game.
5: Peço a Deus para proteger.
6: I ask God to protect our Cape Verde national team, a small country but with a lot of faith and a lot of strength.
2: And Norwegian fans brought their famous Viking rowing to Miami Beach. That was absolutely delightful. On behalf of South Florida, I'll say thanks and come back anytime, folks. That will do it for the South Florida Roundup. 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The show is produced by Chris Young. Welcome aboard, Chris. Denise Royal is the senior producer of content streaming and news products. Katie Munoz is our director of original live programming. Mateo Sanchez is WLRN's digital director. Sergio Bustos is our vice president of news, the vice president of radio, and the show's technical supervisor is Peter J. Mertz. MJ Smith engineered today's show. I'm Tim Padgett. Have a great weekend, and thanks for listening. Gracias, merci, obrigado.

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2: Technical skills to evaluate those things is that, number one, the technical data usually doesn't exist, and therefore the account is often anecdotal, and often also like personally meaningful to the person who has experienced it. So I think that there's something instructive in there on how scientists can be better representatives of the scientific process and how discoveries unfold with time. But ultimately, discovery can look like a lot of different things. It isn't necessarily something coming here. It could be, you know, a chemical signature that we discover on a planet orbiting another star. It could be, a radio signal. It could be a laser pulse, something like that. And all of those different scenarios are extremely different in how people perceive perceive them, their ability to understand sort of like the highly technical aspects of it. So in some ways, that now long cultural history of people seeing in the things in the sky and attributing it to aliens, like, I don't know that that actually prepares us at all.
3: Well, some really interesting stuff to think about. I want to thank both of you for taking your time to be with us today.
4: Happy to.
2: Thanks for having us.
3: You're welcome. Dr. Lucianne Wolkowicz, astronomer at SETI, and Dr. Chelsea Jaramillo, philosopher and ethicist at SETI. Coming up after the break, fabulous fleas, luscious leeches, and bountiful bloodworms exploring the wild, weird world of parasites. This is Science Friday from WNYC Studios.
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0: Coming up next, a political movement in India that started as satire but is now galvanizing disillusioned youth. 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

0: Coming up, a Pennsylvania prison tries a Scandinavian approach to corrections, and it's getting good reviews from inmates and guards. 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
1: The Comedy Zone welcomes Steve Ranazzisi for two performances on Saturday, August 1st at the Moss Center. 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

0: 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By the PRX Ambassador Council, whose members include Serena Altschul, John and Kimberly Morch, Christopher Sakara, Jennifer Carroll, Belinda Kiley, Lawrence Hall, and Dan Tauber. 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
1: 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We're coming up to 4 o'clock and all things considered here on WLRN. I'm Andy Wagner. Including President Trump cast doubt on election security in his speech last night, but he provided no evidence of illegal voting. And scientists once thought no mammals could survive above a certain altitude, but a tiny mouse in the Andes has proved them wrong. 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
5: We will fact check his claims and look at the politics of the effort.
4: For Friday, July 17th, it's All Things Considered from NPR News. I'm Scott Detrow.
5: And I'm Elsa Chang. It's another summer of hazy, dangerous smoke hanging over American cities due to major wildfires.
6: About a week ago, this was the third busiest season in recent times in terms of amount of area burned.
4: We will hear from fans in Spain and Argentina ahead of Sunday's big World Cup final.
5: And Tracy Ellis Ross on the deep love between humans and dogs and how hard it is to say goodbye.
7: And they say that pets leave us when someone needs them more. And it was comforting to me to know that.
4: First news.
8: Live from NPR News, I'm Lakshmi Singh. Federal health officials investigating the cyclospora outbreak are advising people to avoid eating shredded iceberg lettuce at Taco Bell locations in these five states: West Virginia, Ohio, Michigan, Kentucky, and Indiana. The parasite has sickened thousands of people. California supplier Taylor Farms writes on social media that it is voluntarily removing all iceberg lettuce sourced from central Mexico, but it adds that none of its branded salads or kits are associated with the outbreak. Millions of people from the Midwest to the Mid-Atlantic are enduring a third straight day of unhealthy air quality because of the thick smoke from the wildfires burning in Canada. It's affecting people like Laura Shapiro in New York.
9: You can feel, you know, you're smelling terrible things. You can feel it a little bit in your breathing, you know, and you just know that it's not good to breathe in all these toxins.
8: And Samuel Etienne in Chicago.
10: I do have asthma, but it rarely comes out, but something like this will definitely trigger it. So I wanted to be 100% certain I wouldn't have to, like, you know, run to the ER or anything like that.
8: Many people are opting to wear masks today, even with temperatures peaking in the 90s. U.S. strikes targeted an Iranian control tower for the third time, according to Iranian state media. NPR's Hadil Al-Shalchi has the latest.
11: Iranian state media said the maritime control tower at Shahid Kalontari port in Chobahar was targeted for the third time in an attack by U.S. fighter aircraft. It said that the tower was completely destroyed, while the equipment and operational infrastructure was not. The U.S. said it targeted six bridges in a southern Iranian province along the Strait of Hormuz and electrical installations. Iran responded with its own strikes targeting U.S. bases in the Gulf and Jordan. Kuwaiti officials said an Iranian strike hit a power and desalination plant, causing a fire that was quickly contained. Kuwait depends on desalination for its drinking water. Hadil Al-Shalchi, NPR News, Istanbul.
8: China has launched a new multilateral organization on artificial intelligence, and Chinese leader Xi Jinping says countries need to collaborate to improve AI governance worldwide. Here's NPR's John Ruich.
12: Speaking at the start of the World AI Conference in Shanghai, Xi Jinping did not mention the U.S. by name, but made some targeted comments. He said AI development should not be a solo performance by a single country. Rather, he said it should be a symphony of global collaboration. While the U.S. has pulled back from multilateral organizations under the Trump administration, China has stepped up, and on Friday, it launched the World AI Cooperation Organization with the participation of nearly 30 other countries, including Brazil, Indonesia, and Russia. Xi pledged support from China for AI development in the developing world through training and other programs, and urged the creation of laws as well as monitoring and warning systems around AI to keep it safe. John Ruich, NPR News.
8: This is NPR.
13: From the WLRN newsroom, I'm Helen Acevedo. Miami-Dade County is buckling down for what may be one of its most challenging budget seasons ever. County Mayor Daniela Levin-Cava says her office is looking to slash spending ahead of possible property tax cuts coming later this year.
14: Revenue growth is slowing in the county. Inflation continues to rise. Support from our state and federal partners has become less certain. And these realities demand good judgment.
13: Part of the belt tightening includes eliminating 12 metro bus routes in the county that see a combined 4,400 rides per weekday. The county commission will review the mayor's budget proposal and make changes over the coming weeks before the budget is approved in the fall. Florida voters will decide on possible cuts to homestead property taxes in November. And more than 100 Haitian nationals have been sent back to Haiti by the Trump administration. This comes about a week before Haitians in the U.S. will lose their temporary protected status, or TPS. The Miami Herald reports the deportees arrived yesterday from a flight that originated in Alexandria, Louisiana, with a stop in Miami. Immigration advocates say they expect a surge in deportations as the TPS deadline approaches. For more news and stories from this afternoon, visit our website at WLRN.org. This is WLRN News. I'm Helen Acevedo.
1: Thanks, Helen. It's All Things Considered, coming up on WLRN. Thank you for joining us on this Friday.
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0: 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Exposure is a growing health problem as climate change increases fire risk and intensity.
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0: 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I'm Scott Detrow.
1: And I'm Ilsa Chang. 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
3: Live from NPR News in New York City, I'm Dwahali Saikautau. A gray and orange haze is likely to linger in the skies over the East and Midwest through the weekend because of wildfires from Canada. Ontario Premier Doug Ford said as of this morning, more than 190 fires were still burning.
4: We have over 100 aircraft in the air, combinations of helicopter water bombers and airplane water bombers as well.
3: He says Ontario had almost 1.5 million acres on fire last year. Today, it's already surpassed this and is changing by the hour. President Trump's nominee for Attorney General Todd Blanche met with victims of late sex offender Jeffrey Epstein yesterday. The meeting came hours after a key Republican senator demanded Blanche do so as a condition for supporting his nomination. NPR's Ryan Lucas has more.
5: The ultimatum that Blanche meet with Epstein survivors came from North Carolina Republican Senator Tom Tillis, whose vote is critical for Blanche's nomination to advance. Hours later, Blanche found time to sit down with a group of Epstein's victims who had been trying for months to arrange just such a meeting. Afterwards, Tillis commended Blanche for sitting down with the women and his, quote, willingness to directly engage and listen to them, end quote. But Epstein survivors who were in the meeting say Blanche treated it as a check-the-box exercise. One survivor, Annie Farmer, said Blanche was abrasive, condescending, and intentionally noncommittal in the meeting. And she, like other Epstein victims, urged senators to reject Blanche's nomination to lead the Justice Department. Ryan Lucas, NPR News, Washington.
3: On Wall Street, the Dow lost 406 points to close at 52,146. The S&P 500 lost 76 points. The Nasdaq lost 361 points. Gas is climbing again to nearly $4 a gallon for regular. AAA says the price went up 10 cents in the last week. This is NPR.
6: From the WLRN newsroom, I'm Helen Acevedo. A wildfire that sparked yesterday in the Everglades near western Broward County has burned thousands of acres. According to the Florida Forest Service, the blaze has burned more than 4,000 acres so far and is 20% contained. The flames are located west of U.S. 27 and about 10 miles north of Interstate 75. The fire is not threatening homes at this time. And Miami-Dade County has the highest number of confirmed cyclosporiasis cases in the state of Florida. The Miami Herald reports that the county is reporting 20 confirmed cases, up from 9, of the diarrhea-causing parasite, with a majority of the cases reported in the past 2 months. Florida has confirmed 104 cases of cyclosporiasis so far. The infection is normally caused by eating contaminated produce. Experts say the best way to avoid it is by cooking your produce. While washing your fruits and veggies can help, only high temperatures can kill the parasite. This is WLRN News.
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Thank you for joining us on this Friday afternoon. Coming up in just a moment, a collaborative songwriting program helping those in recovery comes to South Florida. 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

0: 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The CDC recommends rinsing raw fruits and vegetables to stay safe.
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3: This is WLRN News. I'm Natu Twe. Banjam, a collaborative songwriting program from the nonprofit Rock to Recovery, is expanding to South Florida. The program brings people together to write, record, and perform an original song in a single session. It's designed to support mental health, addiction recovery, and other behavioral health programs through the power of music. For more than a decade, Rock to Recovery has worked with treatment centers, hospitals, veterans organizations, and community groups across the country. I spoke with Rock to Recovery founder Wesley Gear, Chief Operating Officer David Carter, and East Coast lead William Hurts about the organization's work and its expansion into South Florida. Rock to Recovery came out of Gear's struggle with addiction. He was in the throes of it when his band, the influential Head PE, scored their first record deal.
4: And in that treatment center, you know, when you're in that setting, you know, there's a lot of shame and guilt, and you feel lost and alone and misunderstood, all the stuff.
3: In the treatment center, Gear said it was extremely clicky, but all that changed when he would play his guitar.
4: And everybody would start dancing. The guard came down, and everybody can't unite, and we'd be doing two-step, and I was like, this is, like, that's a powerful thing.
3: He joined Korn in 2010 as guitarist after Shane Gibson left the band. He figured he wouldn't be in that role forever, so he started working various gigs and side hustles trying to figure out what would be next. The idea to bring music to treatment came to him, as did the name Rock to Recovery. David Carter is Banjam's chief operating officer. He attended the first Rock to Recovery event at the Fonda Theater in Los Angeles in 2015, and he loved it.
5: You know, I'm kind of more of a crockpot when I meet people because it takes me a little while to get warm. You know, I want to make sure that if I make a time commitment that it's well, you know, founded. And I felt like that with this. Is this something that could be replicated? Because I thought, you know, hey, it's working. Wes has brought this connection piece, which is a thing we're really lacking with mental health.
3: Carter and Gear want to expand Banjam to different parts of the country, having hubs for the communities in those regions. And that's where William Hurts comes in. The Grammy and Latin Grammy nominated artist is the East Coast lead for Banjam and one of their jam masters that facilitate the sessions. Music and psychology have always been part of his life, and he always wanted to somehow combine the two. And he eventually got in touch with Carter.
6: Next thing you know, they flew me to California. And I went through one of the most intensive training sessions or weeks of my life. I did 27 sessions in about 9 days, and it was pretty wild. And they're like, okay, Will, we like you, we trust you. Here's a company card, a Fender guitar, and a new keyboard. And they sent me back to Miami, and they're like, go. And I was like, all right, let's go. So for the past 9 months, I've been running sessions at facilities down here, and you know, all the way from Miami to West Palm and Palm Beach. And I've just been getting nonstop, like, letters from clients about the impact that this is having. I just received something this month that kind of speaks to what we do and the actual beautiful impact. This is what he wrote. I began writing poetry during my treatment in residential as well as PHP. That's partial outpatient. I was amazed when I attended Band Jam on Fridays. I gained a proud feeling of accomplishment and confidence of a happy, sober life. All rehab should have Band Jam.
4: Wow. Think about it. If you're having a tough day and you come on, put some music on, or you go out dancing, it's just a game changer energetically. Yes. And one of the metaphors I use that I feel like I've experienced, and of course we're always trying to use science to prove and explain what we're witnessing, but when you're hurting, it's like your soul is encased in this protective rock, right? It's trying not to feel the trauma again or the loss of the hurt. And what I've found in the sessions is that you feel like you're breaking out that protective shell, and that childlike, playful spirit starts coming through and dancing again.
3: I asked him to take me through a band jam session. There's a quick musical ideation moment to get our lyrics and lots of improvisation, but it all comes together in the end.
4: So people say they're not musical. We're going to play a little game with Natu.
3: Yeah, okay? I'm not musically inclined. I dance.
4: Okay, great. This is great. Oh. And we didn't tell him to say that. Natu. And you at home listening, I want you to play along. I'm going to play a chord. You don't know anything about music. Now, see, I'm a musician, so I know what chords like feel like, right? I want different chords for different emotions. You don't necessarily. So I'm going to play a chord, and you tell me the emotion you feel. Don't worry about what you think when I play this chord.
3: Kind of like dissonance, kind of chaotic.
4: But what emotion?
3: Like anxiety.
4: Right. Tension.
3: Tense, yeah.
4: Who taught you that? Did you go to school to learn that? How'd you know that?
3: No.
4: You're not musical.
3: No.
4: But you knew. Think about that. Now check this out.
3: Ooh. That's more soothing, kind of relaxed.
4: Amen. See what I'm saying? Who taught you that? By the way, that is to play is one of the harder chords to play. It's an E major 7. But it's soothing, right?
3: Yeah. Almost bossa nova ass. Bossa nova.
4: How did you know that? You're not musical. Natu, give me two things you've been working on in your life, like something maybe that was difficult or struggles.
3: Not being afraid to say exactly what's on my mind.
4: Okay, great. Authentic, not being afraid. Okay, what's another one?
3: More proactive.
4: More proactive. Step in. Powerful. All right. You got some good ones over there? Okay, great. All right. And then what's something that really helps you in your life, like going to the gym or praying or reading? What's a positive thing you do that helps you transform, grow, anything like that?
3: What's it? Walking.
4: Walking.
3: I love walking.
4: Walking. That's going to be our hook, right? Because that's the positive part. Okay, same question to David. David, what's something you're working on or have struggled with in your life?
5: I would say that trying to control too much.
4: Control. Okay, great. Yeah. You want to control. Okay, and what's one thing that helps you?
5: Not to control things too much.
4: To let go. How about to let go? So there's the thing. Walking and let go, that somehow is going to be our hook, right? I'm going to give you a thing, and you're going to figure out.
6: I already got the course.
4: I'm going to do it over 12 bar. We're going to do like this.
6: Okay. I'm trying to grow, and I'm trying to let go. I said I'm walking and talking.
4: Yeah, that's our hook. So check it out.
6: Walking and talking.
4: All right, now check it out. Maybe we can do it together. So check it out. Everybody, one, two, three. I'm walking, I'm talking, I'm trying to let go. Everybody?
6: I'm walking. Yeah.
4: I'm talking.
6: Oh, yeah.
4: I'm trying to let go. Just keep doing that.
6: Was it? I'm walking. Well, I'm talking. Yeah. I'm trying to let go. Good Lord, I'm walking. I'm talking.
3: 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Yeah.

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6: Basically talk good in his character, not to talk bad about him. 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
7: New details emerge about the ICE officer who fatally shot a Colombian man in Maine this week.
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7: I'm Elsa Chang.
8: And I'm Scott Detrow. Could shredded lettuce at Taco Bell's in a few states be linked to the cyclosporiasis outbreak?
9: Wash your hands and any fresh produce thoroughly under running water before eating, cutting, or cooking.
7: Also, we're more than halfway through primary elections. We'll look at how the map of competitive Senate races is shaping up.
8: And new research finds that headers are responsible for fewer goals each World Cup.
10: Headers are a good example of one area of the pitch where tactical innovations are really driving responses.
7: Those stories and more after this summary of the day's news.
11: Live from NPR News in Washington, I'm Libby Casey. President Trump and his team had been teasing what they called a bombshell announcement on election integrity. But as NPR's Miles Parks reports, Trump's speech to the nation last night provided no new evidence for the fraud claims Trump has been making for years.
12: Last night's unveiling of newly declassified material tracked with what was already known about the 2020 election. Take Trump's claims about China, for instance. He described a sinister plot to interfere in the 2020 election, involving access to millions of voter records. But it was known China favored Joe Biden as a candidate, and the data Trump is talking about is generally public record and widely available, says David Becker of the Center for Election Innovation and Research.
13: Having the voter data itself doesn't allow you to change anything. I can have my kids' class list, but that doesn't mean I can change the grades of everybody in the class.
12: Trump provided no new evidence for any fraudulent votes cast in American elections. Miles Parks, NPR News, Washington.
11: The air quality is poor from the Dakotas into the Midwest and across the East Coast. Wildfire smoke from Canada is spiking pollution in the U.S. to dangerous levels. NPR's Kristen Wright reports.
14: Detroit, Chicago, and New York are experiencing some of the worst air quality in the world, according to rankings by IQ Air. And meteorologists say it's among the worst in years. Parts of Pennsylvania hit code purple, which is worse than red. Smoke from more than 800 wildfires burning in Canada is able unable to travel long distances, and the summer heat can make the air quality even worse. Officials are advising people to stay indoors, especially older adults, children, and those with health issues. Kristen Wright, NPR News, Washington.
11: Hundreds of federal border security buoys are floating down the Rio Grande after being swept away by floodwaters near Eagle Pass, Texas. The loose buoys have prompted officials to close some international bridges in South Texas. Texas Public Radio's David Martin Davies has more.
0: The Department of Homeland Security's river buoys broke loose after massive rainfall and floated downstream. The city of Eagle Pass temporarily closed two international bridges to Mexico as the barriers passed through. Downstream in Laredo, officials have activated the city's operations center, and crews are using drones to track the buoys. Officials say the drifting barriers could affect operations at the city's four international bridges. Laredo is one of the nation's busiest inland ports. DHS installed hundreds of miles of a floating border wall in the Rio Grande earlier this year to deter illegal immigration. For NPR News, I'm David Martin Davies in San Antonio.
11: Federal health officials have identified lettuce grown in Mexico and served by Taco Bell locations in five states as a source of the outbreak of cyclospora, a diarrhea-causing parasite. The CDC warns against eating iceberg lettuce in Taco Bell in five states. It's NPR.
15: From the WLRN newsroom, I'm Helen Acevedo. The World Cup has brought the excitement and pride of international football to South Florida, as well as new gambling opportunities. WLRN's Valentina Sandoval spoke to experts and advocates about the rise of sports betting in the state and the effect of the World Cup in the practice.
16: Even though virtual gambling is limited in Florida, that hasn't stopped addiction and recovery specialists from urging caution to new bettors. The flashy ads are everywhere, and fan conversations about odds of their team often turn into placing wagers, allowing online sports betting at your fingertips. Vanessa Fernandez is just one of 13 certified gambling counselors in Florida.
17: It's exploded. Even for people who maybe otherwise wouldn't have had exposure to gambling, it's bringing it to the forefront because it's permeating everybody's lives right now.
16: Sports betting is legal in Florida through a 2021 gaming compact with the Seminole Tribe. Daniel Bianchi is a recovering compulsive gambler who works with support groups.
18: Gambling is eclipsing other forms of entertainment. And I think what you're going to see coming forward is that some people are gambling more than they're going to movies, doing gambling more than they're golfing, doing gambling more than other activities.
16: If you or someone you know is struggling with a gambling problem, you can call 1-800-ADMIT-IT. I'm Valentina Sandoval in Miami.
15: And this is WLRN News.
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0: It's All Things Considered from NPR News. I'm Ilse Chang.
1: And I'm Scott Detrow. Something Elsa and I appreciate, the 80s are back.
0: That's right. At least this week they are. That's what the pop charts say.
2: You've got Madonna at number one, Bruce Springsteen, Journey, and of course, Michael Jackson's album Thriller is still in the top 10.
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3: Live from NPR News in New York City, I'm Dwahali Saikautau. Homeland Security Secretary Mark Wayne Mullen says the Department of Homeland Security has found more than 250,000 potential non-citizens who registered to vote in at least four states.
4: This isn't about rehashing the 2020 election. This is just exposing what took place and to make sure it never happens again.
3: He did not say how DHS came up with that number. Speaking to reporters earlier today, Mullen also echoed President Trump's assertion that election security is national security. In a public address last night, President Trump repeated his claims of election fraud in the 2020 election. The United Kingdom's ruling party has named the former mayor of Manchester, England, Andy Burnham, as its leader, paving the way for him to succeed Keir Starmer as prime minister on Monday. NPR's Lauren Frere reports from London.
5: My honour to declare that the duly elected leader of the Labour Party is Andy Burnham.
6: Burnham succeeds caretaker Prime Minister Starmer, whom polls showed failed to convince voters that change was coming amid rising costs of living and slow growth. In his first speech as ruling party leader, Burnham said the UK has, quote, turned its back on working class communities that were once the centre-left Labour Party's base.
7: That's what we're going to do, everybody. We're going to give them hope back.
6: He promised to unite his party, reverse the privatization of various industries, and devolve power away from the capital to municipal and regional authorities. Burnham's expected to meet the King and get sworn in as Prime Minister on Monday. Lauren Fryer, NPR News, London.
3: Secretary of State Marco Rubio is expected to travel to the Philippines this weekend to attend a regional summit of leaders from the Indo-Pacific and Southeast Asia. He also plans to meet China's foreign minister on the sidelines of this summit. This is NPR.
8: From the WLRN newsroom, I'm Helena Acevedo. The Florida Democratic Party is demanding a full investigation after a man was struck and killed after fleeing federal immigration authorities in St. Augustine. WLRN's Valentina Nunez reports.
9: The 28-year-old Mexican man was one of four others in a vehicle stopped by ICE in the parking lot of a gas station and convenience store. He was killed by a tractor trailer after running into traffic while trying to flee. This is the third death following an ICE encounter in a week. In Texas last week, a 52-year-old man was shot and killed during a traffic stop. Then, on Monday, a 25-year-old man was also shot and killed in a vehicle in Maine. In both cases, ICE later reported those men were not the federal agents' targets. The federal government was expected to instruct ICE not to make arrests during traffic stops, but the White House confirmed this week they would continue. I'm Valentina Nunez in Miami.
8: And this is WLRN News. I'm Helen Acevedo.
10: Thanks, Helen. 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
3: From the WLRN newsroom, I'm Helen Acevedo. More than 7 million Americans aged 65 and older are currently living with Alzheimer's disease, the most common form of dementia. As diagnoses continue to rise, many loved ones suddenly find themselves in the role of caregiver, often without knowing where to turn for help. Reporter Carrie Barber from our sister station WGCU in Fort Myers looks at The Caregiver's Journey, a free program designed to support people living with dementia and the loved ones caring for them.
4: When a loved one is diagnosed with dementia, a family member may be put into a position they never expected, caregiver. It's a 24/7 job with no training, no pay, and huge stakes. And you're doing it while watching a loved one mentally slip away. But now there's a local resource that can help, The Caregiver's Journey. It was founded by Sue Ryan of Naples and Nancy Treister of Atlanta because they've both been through this journey, Sue more than once, and they have useful information to share. They began with a podcast.
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5: You don't have to subscribe to anything. Every podcast episode we have, we also create a matching blog because some people want to read and not listen. So we have that.
4: A good place to start is the Navigating Dementia Roadmap, which walks people through each stage of the disease. It outlines things they may want to take care of at that point, such as updating their long-term care plan, and then points them to resources to help them do that, such as sample legal documents and advice from an elder care expert.
5: We never want to present anything that we are not really knowledgeable in. And so we bring the experts in, but this is one of the things we do, that, and they love it too, the experts, when we have them on, we create a template, we create an outline, we create, okay, these are the tips. Let's go through together and figure out what are the most actionable tips that are going to be the most valuable for our listeners. And we prepare, we walk through it together before we do it. So the experts who come on are in the best position to do exactly that. Be expert, give the advice on that particular topic.
4: They've recorded 65 episodes so far. Topics range from when your loved one wanders to creating a support network. They have 40,000 subscribers.
5: Another metric that we have is we launch the podcast every other Tuesday morning at 5 a.m. Eastern Time. And by about 5:05 a.m. Eastern Time, we've got 500 or more downloads. So we have people who are waiting for the next episode.
4: Ryan says she's grateful that a lot of the silence and stigma that she dealt with in her 20s when she was helping her grandmother are letting up.
5: A lot of these stigmas, a lot of the things that we didn't know, we have solutions for and options for that give people permission to navigate the journey more in the open and take advantage of things that are available.
4: The most important piece of advice Ryan has for caregivers is to accept help. Don't try to do it all on your own.
5: And don't do what I did. I just kept shaving off a little bit of my own self-care. I can do this later. I don't need to go to the gym every day. I can get this done. I promise you, there will come a day when there is nothing left to shave off, and you will really wish that you had prioritized self-care. So from the very beginning, make prioritizing your own self-care, your own self-education, very, very important.
4: The Caregiver's Journey is available online, completely free of charge. I'm Carrie Barber.
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1: Economic data was the phrase of the week. 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
1: While 13 colonies declared independence, Florida had a different story. 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
2: Good evening, this is WLRN. Coming up in just a moment, Florida's back-to-school sales tax holiday starts next week. We have more details just ahead with WLRN News. And that is followed by...
3: There are concerns that there were not the same defensive countermeasures, including advanced anti-missile capabilities installed on Air Force One. People told us that there just wasn't the time to put all of those critical systems on the plane.
4: I'm Michael Barbaro. That's coming up on The Daily from the New York Times.
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5: From the WLRN newsroom, I'm Helen Acevedo. The Florida Democratic Party is demanding a full investigation after a man was struck and killed after fleeing federal immigration authorities in St. Augustine. WLRN's Valentina Nunez reports.
6: The 28-year-old Mexican man was one of four others in a vehicle stopped by ICE in the parking lot of a gas station and convenience store. He was killed by a tractor trailer after running into traffic while trying to flee. This is the third death following an ICE encounter in a week. In Texas last week, a 52-year-old man was shot and killed during a traffic stop. Then, on Monday, a 25-year-old man was also shot and killed in a vehicle in Maine. In both cases, ICE later reported those men were not the federal agents' targets. The federal government was expected to instruct ICE not to make arrests during traffic stops, but the White House confirmed this week they would continue. I'm Valentina Nunez in Miami.
5: Miami-Dade County has the highest number of confirmed cyclosporiasis cases in the state of Florida. The Miami Herald reports that the county is reporting 20 confirmed cases, up from 9, of the diarrhea-causing parasite, with a majority of the cases reported in the past 2 months. Florida has confirmed 104 cases of cyclosporiasis so far. The infection is normally caused by eating contaminated produce. Experts say the best way to avoid it is by cooking your produce. While washing fruits and vegetables can help, only high temperatures can kill the parasite. The World Cup has brought the excitement and pride of international football to South Florida, as well as new gambling opportunities. WLRN's Valentina Sandoval spoke to experts and advocates about the rise of sports betting in the state and the effect of the World Cup in the practice.
7: Even though virtual gambling is limited in Florida, that hasn't stopped addiction and recovery specialists from urging caution to new bettors. The flashy ads are everywhere, and fan conversations about odds of their team often turn into placing wagers, allowing online sports betting at your fingertips. Vanessa Fernandez is just one of 13 certified gambling counselors in Florida.
8: It's exploded. Even for people who maybe otherwise wouldn't have had exposure to gambling, it's bringing it to the forefront because it's permeating everybody's lives right now.
7: Sports betting is legal in Florida through a 2021 gaming compact with the Seminole Tribe. Daniel Bianchi is a recovering compulsive gambler who works with support groups.
9: Gambling is eclipsing other forms of entertainment. And I think what you're going to see coming forward is that some people are gambling more than they're going to movies, doing gambling more than they're golfing, doing gambling more than other activities.
7: If you or someone you know is struggling with a gambling problem, you can call 1-800-ADMITTED. I'm Valentina Sandoval in Miami.
5: And Florida's back-to-school sales tax holiday starts next week. It runs from July 20th to August 20th. During that period, you can buy school supplies ranging from laptops and headphones to clothes and diaper bags tax-free. Sadie Barredo is a vice president of GTE Financial. She says planning before you shop is the best way to make the most of this holiday.
10: One thing I always tell family is
0: check the list before they go shopping, you know, what items qualify, and take full advantage of the savings.
5: Barredo also advises to look at what supplies you already have at home to see what you can reuse. This is WLRN News. I'm Helen Acevedo.
2: Thank you, Helen. This is WLRN. We have the Daily just ahead.
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4: From the New York Times, I'm Michael Barbaro. This is The Daily. Last Friday night, as my colleagues from the Washington Bureau of the Times settled into their weekend routines, FBI agents showed up at their homes and summoned them to testify before a grand jury. It was an extraordinary move by the Trump administration in response to a set of stories published by The Times about the safety of the new Air Force One. Today, we talk to one of the reporters behind those stories, White House correspondent Tyler Pager. It's Friday, July 17th. Tyler, thank you for making time for us.
13: Thanks so much, Michael. Glad to be here.
4: So tell us about the reporting that you and our colleagues did that sparked this unexpected and very unusual response from the Trump administration, these subpoenas that the FBI has delivered to our colleagues.
13: Yeah, so to set the scene, Michael, the president is traveling to Turkey for the annual NATO summit, and he's doing so in his new Air Force One, the one that's been donated by Qatar. And it's the first time he's taking the plane overseas.
14: Well, thank you very much. And before we begin on the plane...
13: He had just debuted the plane earlier this month around the July 4th 250th birthday celebrations. He flew it to Mount Rushmore.
14: The other plane was about 35 years old, and it was time, and... President of the United States.
13: The president had complained for years that it was embarrassing for him to show up at international summits on the old plane, feeling that it didn't reflect American greatness and American innovation. And the president loves this new plane. It's been a fixation of his to get rid of the dated Air Force One and debut this glittering jumbo jet that has been gifted to him by the country of Qatar.
4: And which he's put a lot of...
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0: Friday night and the weekend beckons. So great to have you along for the ride as we listen together to 1A Plus on WLRN. 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
7: It's a Friday News Roundup. I'm Nyla Boodoo. Each week on 1A, we like to challenge you with our news quiz. Last time, we asked you about a pioneering Chicago businessman who passed away peacefully last week at the age of 99. He made his fortune by transforming the black beauty industry with fashion and cosmetics, releasing iconic brands including Afro Sheen, Ultra Wave, and Classy Curl. Which trailblazing entrepreneur are we talking about? Well, congratulations to Lori Ann from Naples, who knew it was George E. Johnson. In a statement, Johnson's family said he, quote, truly believed business could be a force for good, creating opportunity, strengthening communities, opening doors for others, and demonstrating that success carries with it a responsibility to serve. Nice job, Lori Ann. Your 1A swag is on the way. If you would like some, here's this week's question. The World Cup finishes on Sunday here in the U.S. with a final between Spain and Argentina. But not to worry, soccer fans, the Women's World Cup is scheduled for next summer. Where will it be held? You can send us your answers via our app, 1A Vox Pop. As always, we are accepting answers through Sunday evening. Please, no help from Google, certainly no AI. Good luck. Let's get back to the roundup now with Amanda Becker, national reporter for the 19th, Shelley Banjo, deputy editor-in-chief of Semaphore, and Arthur Delaney, senior reporter for HuffPost. Nancy in Decatur, Georgia, writes, what is the issue about voter ID? I assume this is in reference to the SAVE Act. I always have to show my state-issued driver's license with my picture on it before I vote. Arthur?
8: Voter ID actually is very popular. Most people agree with this sentiment. It becomes a problem for people who haven't got ID or would have to go to extra trouble to get the documentation. But this is exactly what all the Republicans in Congress say. This is an 80-20 issue. Why not do it? But basically,
7: but is it already implemented? Many states require ID?
9: It really depends on the state. It depends on the state in terms of the ID requirement. For example, I have voted when I've lived in places where I did not have to
7: show
9: voter ID.
7: I've had to do both. Correct. Yeah.
9: And so it really depends. And then you get into what IDs count. So, for example, there are always battles at the state level about whether student ID will be accepted, because that's a population of people that kind of changes the shape of an electorate in a lot of places.
7: And moves around.
9: And so, you know, it's at the state level that these battles are being fought.
7: Two more election questions. Jerry in Illinois writes, if our elections are as corrupt as Trump claims, how is it that he doesn't question the results of the two he has won? Shelley, has anyone asked the president that?
10: I think that he would say, I'm curious about all of this all the time and for every election, including my own. But it seems to be the only ones he tries to talk about are the ones that he has not won.
7: Eric writes, why is it not illegal to claim

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6: Happening now in West Palm Beach, golden hours at Mount's Botanical Garden, right after work and before nightfall. Stroll along tropical paths as the sun sets and the air cools. 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
7: 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I'm Maria Hinojosa. 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
7: We go all the way to the West Bank to ask this question: what drives Latino solidarity with Palestinians?
9: Connection to land has been kind of like my compass, especially seeing and starting to process like so many injustices in the world, how land is really at the root of it all.
7: All this coming up on Latino USA. Stay with us. 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
10: Live from NPR News in Washington, I'm Libby Casey. One of those close to the ICE officer who fatally shot a Colombian man during a vehicle stop in Maine on Monday says he has a history of violence and domestic abuse. NPR's Vanessa Romo spoke with David Brulette's ex-wife.
11: Ashley Brulette says her husband David told her he was the officer who fatally shot Juan Sebastian Duran Guerrero. She says he called her asking to vouch for his character.
12: I said, why did you do it? Did you do it? And he said, yes, it was me. Yes, I was involved, but it was justified.
11: She told him she wouldn't lie for him, not after suffering abuse at his hands, she says.
12: He hit me, choked me, and there was an incident where we had been fighting and I walked away and I got in the shower and he comes in with a gun and points it at me and tells me that he's going to blow my brains all over the bathtub.
11: NPR reached out to David Brulette, but he did not return those calls. DHS is not confirming or denying the identity of the shooter, but in a statement says the officer involved has, quote, nearly a decade of federal law enforcement experience. Vanessa Romo, NPR News.
10: Rain is easing in Texas Hill Country, where more than 2 feet of precipitation fell this week in some areas. But weather forecasters are warning that rivers could still crest this weekend. Governor Greg Abbott says local rivers will be fast-moving and dangerous.
13: Even if rain is not falling, because of the flow of water downstream, residents and leaders need to understand the rivers will still rise and still pose life-threatening danger.
10: Abbott declared a major disaster in several Texas counties. At least 2 people have died. The governor says rescue efforts are continuing and the cleanup has started. U.S. strikes targeting an Iranian control tower for the third time, according to Iranian state media. The U.S. and Iran have traded fire for almost a week. NPR's Hadil Al-Shalchi reports.
14: Iranian state media said the maritime control tower at Shahid Kalontari port in Chobahar was targeted for the third time in an attack by U.S. fighter aircraft. It said that the tower was completely destroyed, while the equipment and operational infrastructure was not. The U.S. said it targeted six bridges in a southern Iranian province along the Strait of Hormuz and electrical installations. Iran responded with its own strikes targeting U.S. bases in the Gulf and Jordan. Kuwaiti officials said an Iranian strike hit a power and desalination plant, causing a fire that